And you are listening to WZRD Chicago 88.3 on your dial. It's a little bit after 7, and thank you so much for listening and tuning in. And we're going to go to a little bit of a wonderful way to start out the day, a little bit of Nurse with Wound, a little something from the second Pirate Session. Thank you so much for listening.

Tim.

Children out the way, the news may see, they get the dirt. For the guys and shall so and so.

And you are listening to WZRD Chicago 88.3 on your dial. And it's just a hair before 9 o'clock. And I'm taking this moment to read back just a teeny weensy bit of our playlist here in the background. Currently, we are listening to Charlemagne Palestine, Orin Ambarchi, Daniel O'Sullivan. And the piece is Karenia. And there's a lot of duplicate letters in there, and it's supposed to be drawn out Karenia. And so therefore I did. And it's a long piece, so Karenia may be appropriate. Right before that, we heard Amerta, we heard Etende Dule, and that was off the Ames Blues release on Carton Records out of France. And then before Amerta, we heard Mario Bartkovic, we heard Mendicore, and that was off the number 2 release out of Switzerland. And before Mario Bartkovic, we heard a series of pieces off the Synthetic Water Music compilation out of Mappa Records out of Slovakia. We heard Blint Morberea doing Return. And once again, as always, these names and titles are possibly grossly mispronounced and open into various interpretations. But anyway, the name is, or could be, Bint Mabaran. And that was the piece Return. Miki Yui did At the Source. Perilla did Repository of Dew. And that was all off the Synthetic Water Music compilation. And then a little something from The Sponge Taker, also variously known as The Undertaker, Master of Remixes. And in this case, we heard Kelp Forest Deforestation, and I Can Still Remember Jellyfish Fields. And that was off the compilation, or off the release, Everywhere at the End of Bikini Bottom. Right before that, we had Kelvin doing excerpts, Lateral Thinking with Withered Technology. And then right before that, we heard Sun Yashawi and Toshimaru Nakamura. We heard From the Hell off the Oil Fried Ghost release on the Nestled label out of China. A bit of wondrous noise there for you. Oil Fried Ghost, the release on the Nestled label out of China. And then right before that, we heard Cocktail Party Effect did Shell I Was and Alice's Pipe off their Tide Anatomy release out of Berlin.
Before Cocktail Party Effect, we heard Christina Ruff. We heard Current Rain, and that was off her Stray September release. Out of Vienna, Austria. And before Christina Ruff, we heard Clara Lewis doing Tom in the Hand. And that was off the opening release out of Sweden. And then right before that, we heard Jay Cockburge. We heard Jay Cockburge doing Microfilm off their Zener 66 release on the Sensory Leakage label out of the UK. And then we heard Colin Stetson, Brigand Chambluel, doing Seamount off of their release out of Montreal, Quebec. Then before that, we heard some more off the Synthetic Water music, various artists release on Mappa Records out of Slovakia. We heard Lucy Duncombe, Early Mist Drivels Over the Grass. Lau Now did Pissara. And Marta Forsberg did Lunatidal Daydream. Ursula K. Lagoon and Todd Barton did A River Song. And those were all off the Synthetic Water Music various artists release. And I should say here, I neglected to mention in their... I said Lucy Duncombe did Early Mist Dribbles Over the Grass. I forgot to mention that Faronia Winborg and Lucy Duncombe did Early Mist Dribbles Over the Grass. So there we go. And started out at the very beginning of our little show here was a little bit of Nurse with Wound off their second pirate radio station release. We heard tracks 1 through 4. Part 4 being an excerpt that was mixed into the River Song. Anyway, that puts us up to current time here. It is 9:04 on your favorite station, WZRD Chicago, 88.3 on your dial. Thank you so much for listening, and do stick around. 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Once again, this is WZRD Chicago, 88.3.

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In the background, we are currently listening to Colin Stetson. Colin Stetson and Bridget Chamboul. Anyway, we're listening to the song Seamount, which actually I played earlier. The exact same song. What's the chances of that happening? Anyway, I figure since I've already played this song, it is perfectly okay to talk over it as if it's just background music. If you're enjoying it, this is off All the Light in the World is the release. Which reminds me of when I saw Colin Stetson at Pritzker Pavilion. It was Music Mondays, I think, or maybe it was something on Thursdays. I can't remember. But like 10 or 15 years ago, I think, back when the Pritzker Pavilion was being booked by Pitchfork and not XRT, so it was a bit more eclectic, you might say. Anyway, I digress. Before Colin Stetson, we heard Al Wooten. We heard Edited Clips for a Preview, 1,000 Hands, a Percussion Mixtape. And that was a release out of the UK. And right before Al Wooten, we heard Can doing Fun. Live in Arles, France, 1975. And right before Can, we heard Carlton Melton. We heard Spirit Lens off their Reason Beings release. A release out of San Francisco. Before Carlton Melton, we heard A Sick Man of Europe doing Eyeless Mindless. And that was off the Intermittent Signal release out of the UK. The Sick Man of Europe. And right before that, we heard 2020, a band out of Seville, Spain. We heard 5 and X, two cuts from 2020 off their self-titled release. Rather enjoyable for that type of rockin' stuff. Let's see, right before 2020, we heard Uboa. We heard Every Reactor for a Friend, and that was live at Roadburn 2024, Australia. Some heavy-duty noise screeching there, enough to strip the paint off your car, I would say. Right before Uboa, we heard Sarah Bell Reed, two cuts. We heard Weave and the Quark version off her Manifold release. And right before that, we heard Sarah Bell Reed again doing Forecasting off her Time's Undoing and Progress release. Both released out of LA for our listening pleasure. And when we started out, we heard
the final moments, or some of the moments, of Charlemagne Palestine and Oren Ambarchi and Daniel O'Sullivan and their piece Karina. 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
0: And it doesn't take the force to be

we should bear in mind that we don't have a capitalist system, and no capitalist system has ever survived. It would self-destruct in 5 minutes. So what we have is a kind of state capitalist system, with the state playing a substantial role in American history, a very substantial role in economic development, in production, and research and development, a lot of other bailouts, lots of other devices to keep the private sector viable. So it's a kind of a state capitalist system, like others. They vary a little on how they do it. So is there an alternative to this? Of course. For example, the alternative that was taken for granted by 19th century workers before it was sort of beaten out of people's heads by massive propaganda. So you go back to the early Industrial Revolution, which was right around here, Eastern Massachusetts. It was the period, probably the freest press ever in the United States. There were lots and lots of newspapers representing different ethnic groups, class, you know, workers, all sorts of people. And there was a lot of participation, direct participation, very lively press, widely read, and so on. And if you look at the working class press, they were expressing the common view of working people, namely that those who work in the mills should own them and run them. Yeah, that's very natural. And as I say, we've come close to that a number of times, terrifying to private owners. They also held that wage labor is basically no different from chattel slavery, except that it's temporary. And that was such a popular idea that it was a position of the Republican Party, that Abraham Lincoln espoused it. And it makes sense. I mean, there's nothing holy about wage labor. You are renting yourself, which is not very different from being a slave, except that maybe it'll end sometime. Okay, so those are alternatives. Self-management, democratic control of institutions, whether they're communities or workplaces or any others, alliances among them, you know, federal arrangements. These are all perfectly feasible alternatives. There's no economic or political theory that tells us there's anything wrong with them. They conflict with the structure of existing power systems. And therefore, the educational and cultural system tries to drive them out of your minds and make them seem, you know, insane or crazy or unthinkable. But there's nothing unthinkable about them. And you can move towards realizing them. In fact, even in the United States, where you get no major discussion of these things, there are probably thousands of self-managed enterprises, not huge ones, but lots of them, and they're growing. And they could, as I mentioned, they could reach the scale of, say, producing the green technology, high-speed rail and so on, that the country badly needs. It's not a law of nature that we have to import solar technology from China, you know, a poor developing country, or that we have to get high-speed rail facilities from Spain. Those aren't laws of nature, those are political decisions. Social, economic, and political decisions, they can be made differently. If they're made differently enough, we'll be moving towards a you know, kind of an anarchist type society.

0: about to enter a clothing store.
1: Betty tried to leave, but she saw you out the window and she thinks you're nice.
0: Really? Say, do you think she'd go with me to the square dance at Martindale Hall tonight?
2: Brush your eyebrows.

0: preparation. 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Breathe normally.
1: There you are, looking positively stunning.

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0: Then I put this disc on the turntable there. See? Right? Now I move the arm. The arm with the needle. You see? Are you listening, dear?
1: Oh, I'm listening.
0: All right. Okay. Now I move the arm with the needle over the disc, you see? And I set the needle down on the disc. Okay?

Under Illinois law, a police officer cannot deny nor delay a missing person report under any circumstances. Go to the nearest Chicago police station and ask to file a missing person report. Anyone can file a missing person report, regardless of how you know them. In Illinois, a missing child is any person under 21 whose whereabouts are unknown to their parent or guardian. Police prioritize high-risk missing person cases and enter the case into police databases, LEADS, LEADS, and National Crime Information Center, NCIC. Under Illinois law, officers characterize high risk as stranger abduction, suspicious, unknown, or dangerous circumstances, missing over 30 days, needs medical attention or medication, has no previous pattern of running away or disappearing, possible abduction by a non-custodial parent, has mental impairment, under 21, been subjected to threats or violence, from a nursing home, has veteran status, or is on active duty. If officers refuse to take the missing person report, return with a loved one as a witness and document everything with photos, officer's name and badge number, and detailed notes for filing a complaint against the officer. Source: City Bureau and Invisible Institute.

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Remember, a little bit goes a long way.

One of the things that's most peculiar about life in the developed economies in our own time is the way we look at work, and in particular, the way we think that work should be about two things: making money, of course, but also, and far more strangely, finding fulfillment, creativity, and meaning. It's a beautiful idea, of course, but it's also a highly unusual one, which causes us quite a few headaches as well. It's worth taking a look into the history of work. The Garden of Eden, 3900 BC. According to Christian doctrine, when Adam and Eve are expelled from the Garden of Eden for eating an apple, their punishment for defying God's wishes is work. By the sweat of your brow, you will eat your food until you return to the ground, the Lord informs them. Work is what distinguishes life in paradise from the world we know. Adam will have to work until he is 930 years old. Athens, 335 BC. Aristotle opens his public school, the Lyceum, a centre of learning for wealthy and cultured young Athenians. Aristotle makes a bold claim: the life of the mind is only open to rich people. Anyone who has actually to earn money to live is a slave, Aristotle tells us, however outwardly grand their life might be. The pursuit of money and good intellectual work is simply impossible, the philosopher declares, and he's widely believed for hundreds of years. Hippo, Roman Africa, 396 AD. St. Augustine becomes the Bishop of Hippo, and in his sermons resurrects the Christian notion of work as a result of original sin. In his sermons on the New Testament, Augustine tells his audience, many of whom are slaves, that work is always going to be miserable. From this cup of sorrow, no one may be excused. The cup that Adam has pledged must be drunk. The only relief is to look forward to the next life in God's kingdom. Rome, 1508. The Florentine painter, sculptor, architect and poet Michelangelo begins painting the ceiling of the Sistine Chapel, commissioned by Pope Julius II. He is given complete freedom to design the work and promised a lot of money in return. Michelangelo, along with his fellow Italian genius Leonardo da Vinci, embody a new approach to work. They work for money, hiring out their talents to the highest bidders in the courts of Europe, but they're evidently not slaves. At the same time, they don't work just for the money. They do it for the inherent fulfillment that the work brings. Our modern ideas of work owe a lot to the Renaissance idea of the remunerative creative genius. Our own ambitions are now democratized versions of the aspirations of men like Leonardo and Michelangelo. We too wish to be paid and creative. Wittenberg, Holy Roman Empire, 1520. Martin Luther, the founder of Protestantism, makes the momentous point that one can serve God through work of many different kinds, and not just, as had previously been argued by Catholicism, simply by entering the priesthood. He proposes that the common work of a servant or a handmaiden can be more acceptable to God than all the fastings and works of a monk or a priest. God is milking the cows through the vocation of the milkmaid. For Luther, God has endowed each one of us with talents that can be used to help one another out, which is how work becomes moral. Everyone undertaking essential tasks, he mentions cleaning, milking, darning, teaching, is wearing what Luther calls the mask of God, since God is behind each task. This, Luther says, demonstrates God's love. He ensures that we're endowed with the qualities to look after one another through our work. Work, for Luther, is therefore the best means to employ the doctrine of love thy neighbour. Protestantism is responsible for a momentous re-evaluation of the worth and dignity of ordinary labour. Paris, France, 1750. Diderot and D'Alembert publish the first volume of their Encyclopédie, which sets out to cover each and every branch of human work. There's one chapter in which Diderot writes with particular admiration about bakers. There are others on the work of farmers, bell makers, locksmiths and cloth weavers. It's the longest illustrated poem in praise of ordinary work ever written, and it has a huge impact on how people perceive the prestige of work. Paris, France, 1844. The exiled Karl Marx finishes his Economic and Philosophic Manuscripts of 1844, a series of notes on capitalism containing some of his most interesting thinking about work. He attacks capitalism not because workers don't get paid enough or are exploited, but for a far more interesting reason: because too often their work is boring and it doesn't allow them to develop their characters. That's the true problem with capitalism in Marx's eyes. Marx, who works 12 hours a day most days, is no enemy of work.
What infuriates him about capitalism is that it seems to prevent us from enjoying our work, enjoying it as much as he enjoyed his, because it encourages the production of goods disconnected from the talents and aspirations of the worker. That's what he so desperately wishes to correct. Communism isn't a project for getting rid of work, it's about making work more enjoyable. University of Chicago, USA, 1899. An irritable American academic publishes his first book, The Theory of the Leisure Class. In it, Thorstein Veblen captures very clearly an idea of being upper class that's about to die out forever. Veblen argues that as soon as people make it in society, they try to show their superiority by displaying signs of what leisure-rich and idle people they are. Veblen writes that the characteristic feature of the rich is a conspicuous exemption from useful employment. Veblen may well be right for his own day, but everything is about to change. Within a few decades, everyone falls prey to a new cult, the cult of working hard and being very, very busy all the time. Soon, only the unemployed are idle. Everyone else is working away furiously. The richer you are, the more you keep working to show that you are good and serious. Being idle is the new taboo. Washington, D.C., USA, 1945. With work newly prestigious, one of the major challenges of societies becomes that of correctly mining the talents of everyone and helping them to find their way into the right jobs, that is, jobs that will fulfill them and make them money. Catherine Cook Briggs and her daughter Isabel Briggs Myers run the first Briggs-Myers indicator test on George Washington Medical School students. This test, developed throughout the Second World War, indicates personality types and tries to pair people up with ideal jobs. The test uses 93 questions to figure out which one of four main personality types you might be: introverts, extroverts, thinkers, feelers, sensors, intuitives, judges, perceivers. So, for example, an introvert will enjoy thinking and working alone or in small, peaceful groups and will be suited to working as an accountant, a dentist, or a librarian. But an extrovert will enjoy action-dominated, high-octane work and might go into acting, salesmanship, or trading in financial institutions. The goal, Briggs and Myers say, is to find the type of work that suits you best. Work is about making the correct lifestyle choice to suit your personality. It's not about arbitrary aims such as money. Living Rooms, USA, January 22, 1984. Apple Computers launches the only national airing of its famous 1984 advert during the halftime commercials of the Super Bowl. The 60-second advert sees a heroine dressed in bright running gear save an army of soulless workers from the conformity of standardized work by destroying their big brother-like leader. It's an idea as old as the Renaissance. There's good work and bad work, and the good work is the creative kind. Except now, unlike in Michelangelo's day, thanks to technology, this is for everyone. The advert carried the famous tagline, "You'll see why 1984 won't be like 1984. The advert underlined the liberating, colourful and energetic Mac as a deliverance from the technophobic drudgery of industrial labour. The future of work is going to be fun, original and expressive, in Apple's hands. But for millions of the unemployed or the unhappily employed, the dream has not turned out to be so easy. It can be doubly painful when you're meant to be having such fun at work to find no work at all or work that doesn't fulfil your soul. The modern world has made the career crisis one of the central difficulties of existence. We're asking so much of our working lives, so no wonder they sometimes don't deliver against the expectations that we now have of them. Too often, our jobs are closer to the toil of Adam than the life-enhancing creativity of Michelangelo. That remains the challenge for the future of work."

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most mysterious and misunderstood places on the face of the earth. In an area that has stirred the imagination of man for centuries. Those who know about it have names for this area. The Graveyard of the Lost, the Hoodoo Sea, and the Fatal Twilight Zone, among others. But for most, there's only one name, and it spells intrigue to all who hear it. They call this the Bermuda Triangle.

0: cousin, Marvin Berry. You know that new sound you're looking for? 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

The More With Us Spring 2024 scholarship competition for students is open until November 30th, 2023. So make sure you apply now. All students are eligible, and we have been offering this scholarship twice a year for 4 years now. You simply just have to submit a one-page essay or a short video about a work or volunteer experience that you have. Please help us to spread the word among your colleagues and networks. And thank you very much, and feel free to reach out with any questions. They can be reached on Twitter and Instagram at More With Us.

So most of us think that information is the best way to convince people of our truth. And in fact, it doesn't work that well. And we see that all the time, right? We see it where with climate change, where there's tons of data suggesting that climate change is man-made, but about 50% of the population doesn't believe it. Or with people arguing about things like how many people were in the presidential inauguration. So we have facts, but people decide which facts they want to listen to, which facts they want to take and change their opinions, and which they want to disregard. And one of the reasons for this is when something doesn't confirm to what I already believe, what people tend to do is either disregard it or rationalize it away. Because information doesn't take into account what makes us human, which is our emotions, our desires, our motives, and our prior beliefs. So for example, in one study, my colleagues and I tried to see whether we could use science to change people's opinions about climate change. The first thing we did was ask people, do you believe in man-made climate change? Do you support the Paris Agreement? And based on their answers, we divided them into the strong believers and the weak believers. And then we gave them information. For some people, we said that scientists have reevaluated the data and now conclude that things are actually much worse than they thought before, that the temperature would rise by about 7 degrees to 10 degrees. For some people, we said, the scientists have reevaluated data and they now believe that actually the situation is not as bad as they thought. It's much better and the rise in temperature would be quite small. And what we found is that people who did not believe in climate change, when they heard that the scientists are saying, actually, it's not that bad, they changed their beliefs even more in that direction. So they became more extremist in that direction. But when they heard that the scientists think it's much worse, they didn't nudge. And the people who already believe that climate change is man-made, when they heard that things are actually, scientists are saying, are much worse than they did before, they moved more in that direction. So they became more polarized. But when they heard that the scientists are saying it's not that bad, they didn't nudge much. So we gave people information, and as a result, it caused polarization. It didn't cause people to come together. So the question is, what's happening inside our brain that causes this? And in one study, my colleagues and I scanned brain activity of two people who were interacting. And what we found was when those two people agreed on a question that we gave them, the brain was really encoding what the other person was saying, the details that they gave. But when the two people disagreed, it looked metaphorically as if the brain was switching off and not encoding what the other person was saying. And as a result, when the two agreed, they became even more confident. But when they disagreed, there wasn't much of a change in their confidence in their own view. What has been shown by Kahan and colleagues from Yale University is that the more intelligent you are, the more likely you are, in fact, to change data at will. So what they did is they first gave participants in their experiment analytical and math questions to solve. And then they gave them data about gun control. Is gun control actually reducing violence? And they found that more intelligent people actually were more likely to twist data at will to make it conform to what they already believed. So it seems that people are using their intelligence not necessarily to find the truth, but to take in the information and change it to conform to what they already believe. So so that suggests that just giving people information without considering first where they're coming from may backfire at us. But we don't always need to go against someone's conviction in order to change their behavior. And let me give you an example. So this is a study that was conducted at UCLA where what they wanted to do is convince parents to vaccinate their kids. And some of the parents didn't want to vaccinate their kids because they were afraid of the link with autism. So they had two approaches. First, they said, well, the link with autism is actually not real. Here's all the data suggesting there isn't a link between vaccines and autism. And it didn't really work that well. But instead, they used another approach. So instead of going that way, they used another approach, which is, let's not talk about autism. We don't necessarily need to talk about autism to convince you to vaccinate your kid. Instead, they said, well, look, these vaccines protect kids from deadly diseases, right, from the measles. And they showed them pictures of what the measles are,
Because in this argument about vaccines, people actually forgot what the vaccines are for. What are they protecting us from? And they highlighted that and didn't necessarily go on to discuss autism. And that had a much better outcome. The parents were much more likely to say, yes, we are going to vaccinate our kids. So the lesson here is that we need to find the common motives. The common motives in this case was the health of the children, right? Not necessarily going back to the thing that they were arguing about, that they disagreed about.

One reimbursable breakfast and one reimbursable lunch is available to all enrolled Chicago Public Schools students on a daily basis at no charge to the student. Parents and guardians who elect to provide their child with meals outside the National School Lunch Program, NSLP, and School Breakfast Program, SBP, are encouraged to send healthy foods in age-appropriate sizes and portions for their child and to refrain from providing foods or snacks that do not align with the guidance in this policy and CPS guidelines for competitive foods. Competitive foods are foods and/or beverages sold to students on school grounds that compete with the school's operation of the School Meal Program, NSLP, SBP, Seamless Summer Option, SSO, Summer Food Service Program, SFSP, or Child and Adult Care Food Program, CACFP. Competitive foods include, but are not limited to, items sold in vending machines or school stores, by food vendors on school grounds, or in school dining centers as a la carte items. Competitive foods must be a grain product that contains 50% or more whole grains by weight, have a whole grain as the first ingredient, or have as the first ingredient a fruit, a vegetable, a dairy food, or a protein food, or B, a combination food that contains at least a quarter cup of fruit and or vegetable. For example, a quarter cup of raisins with enriched pretzels. And the food must meet the nutrition standards for calories, sodium, fats, and total sugars. More information is available in CPS Guidelines for Competitive Foods.

a hippie on a skateboard with a walking stick, reaching back to throw a frisbee to me. But I'm much too busy drumming on the dashboard, you see. Was it summer in the fall or winter to spring? Sights on cozy blankets or returning birds on the wing, or a hippie on a skateboard with a walking stick,

were made of fire, burning so free, like an asteroid that people use a telescope to see. What a lovely tale behind us, almost immune to gravity. But soon we'll impact some distant moon, someplace not so warm. My question is, what type of crater will our relationship form? As you and me, made of fire, burning so free, like an asteroid that people use a telescope to see. What a lovely tale behind us, immune to gravity. There's a hippie on a skateboard with a walking stick, reaching back to throw a frisbee to me. But I'm much too busy drumming on the dashboard, you see. Was it summer into fall, or winter to spring? Sights on cozy blankets, or returning birds on the wing? All hippies on a skateboard with a walking stick, reaching back to throw a frisbee to me. Well, I'm much too busy.

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What a lovely tale behind us, immune to gravity. But soon we'll impact some distant moon, not so warm. My question is, what type of crater will our relationship form? As you and me, made of fire, burning so free, like an asteroid that people use a telescope to see. 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

This is the Wizard News. A new report has revealed the depth of the hunger crisis facing working people in Chicago. 47% of households with children are food insecure. With that number being 35% amongst all households, this indicates that they do not have consistent access to enough food. Along with that, this number jumps up to 61% for Black households and 41% for Hispanic households. Despite this, in the last year, 196,000 Cook County residents were kicked off of SNAP benefits. In 2025, the federal government cut SNAP benefits by $186 billion, while at the same time, funding for ICE and deportations was increased by $170 billion. As of June 2026, around 417,000 Chicagos, 36%, are experiencing food insecurity. 19% of households experience very low food security, indicating disrupted eating patterns and reduced food intake. This is the most severe category captured by the screener. The report cites the increasing cost of food, rent, and gas as other reasons for food insecurity. Source, Chicago Food Depository.

We weren't lovers like that, and besides, it would still be alright.

18 years of age or older? Are you of Hispanic or Latina descent? Have the conditions in your life or in your neighborhood limited your ability to exercise or be active? NEIU master's student David Canola is performing a thesis study to determine and uncover gentrification's impact on Hispanic and Latina physical activity and would like your input. The study is seeking participants to complete a survey followed by an optional audio-recorded interview to help understand these effects. If you would like to participate, email Daniel at dacanola@neiu.edu. That's dacanola@neiu.edu for the survey link as well as any follow-up questions he may have for you. Gentrification affects all people, some much more than others. Help Daniel and the NEIU Health Sciences Department reveal these true concepts.

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1: I love it.

Members of the LGBTQ+ community have lack of rights. Me as a supporter and a member of the community, I feel like people should get treated fairly. No matter what you believe in, you shouldn't disrespect members because of what they like. We deserve to get treated like people, even though we prefer something different. A place to feel comfort and helped would be a group that believes and accepts. A place you can go is Center on Halsted. Their address is 3656 North Halsted Street, Chicago, Illinois, 60613. The way you can contact them is their number 773-479-6469 or their website, centeronhalsted.org.

0: manufacturing consent, that it's the primary function of the mass media in the United States to mobilize public support for the special interests that dominate the government and the private sector. What are those interests?
1: Well, if you want to understand the way any society works, ours or any other, the first place to look is who is in a position to make the decisions that determine the way the society functions. Societies differ, but in ours, the major decisions over what happens in the society, decisions over investment and production and distribution and so on, are in the hands of a relatively concentrated network of major corporations and conglomerates and investment firms and so on. They are also the ones who staff the major executive positions in the government, and they're the ones who own the media, and they're the ones who have to be in a position to make the decisions. They have an overwhelmingly dominant role in the way life happens, you know, what's done in the society. Within the economic system, by law and in principle, they dominate. The control over resources and the need to satisfy their interests imposes very sharp constraints on the political system and the ideological system.
2: When we talk about manufacturing of consent, whose consent is being manufactured?
3: We can, to start with, there are two different groups. We can get into more detail. But at the first level of approximation, there's two targets for propaganda. One is what's sometimes called the political class. There's maybe 20% of the population, which is relatively educated, more or less articulate, that plays some kind of role in

0: decision making. They're supposed to sort of participate in social life, either as managers or cultural managers, like, say, teachers and writers and so on. They're supposed to vote. They're supposed to play some role in the way economic and political and cultural life goes on. Now, their consent is crucial. It's one group that has to be deeply indoctrinated. Then there's maybe 80% of the population whose main function is to follow orders and not to think, you know, and not to pay attention to anything. And they're the ones who usually pay the cost.
1: All right. Professor Chomsky, Noam, you outlined a model with filters that propaganda is sent through on its way to the public. Can you briefly outline those?
2: It's basically an institutional analysis of the major media, what we call a propaganda model. We're talking primarily about the national media, those media that sort of set a general agenda that others more or less adhere to the extent that they even pay much attention to national or international affairs. Now, the elite media are the sort of the agenda-setting media. That means the New York Times, the Washington Post, the major television channels, and so on. They set the general framework. Local media more or less adapt to their structure.
3: World News.
4: In the sound bite, it says that there's a beachhead.
5: I think
6: 6:28 is a good one.
5: Yeah, but I think 6 good start.
7: This is the operative sound bite for us. He's ours. He really knows how to time.
8: He's got a minute for all the time, so that's.
9: I love this sound bite.
10: Okay.
2: And they do this in all sorts of ways. By selection of topics, by distribution of concerns, by emphasis and framing of issues, by filtering of information, by bounding of debate within certain limits.
11: 2.5 minutes to air.
12: No.
11: 45 seconds.
2: They determine, they select, they shape, they control, they restrict in order to serve the interests of dominant elite groups in society.
13: There is an unusual amount of attention focused today on the five nations of Central America.
14: This is Democracy's Diary. Here for our instruction are triumphs and disasters, the pattern of life's changing fabric. Here is great journalism, a revelation of the past, a guide to the present, and a clue to the future.
0: The New York Times is certainly the most important newspaper in the United States, and one could argue the most important newspaper in the world. The New York Times plays an enormous role in shaping the perception of the current world on the part of the politically active, educated classes. Also, the New York Times has a special role, and I believe its editors probably feel that they bear a heavy burden, in the sense that the New York Times creates history.
14: What happened years ago may have a bearing on what happens tomorrow. Millions of clippings are preserved in the Times Library, all indexed for instant use, a priceless archive of events and the men who make them.
0: That is, history is what appears in the New York Times archives. The place where people will go to find out what happened is the New York Times. Therefore, it's extremely important, if history is going to be shaped in an appropriate way, that certain things appear, certain things not appear, certain questions be asked, other questions be ignored, and that issues be framed in a particular fashion. Now, in whose interests is the history being so shaped? Well, I think that's not very difficult to answer.
2: Now, to eliminate confusion, all of this has nothing to do with liberal or conservative bias. According to the propaganda model, both liberal and conservative wings of the media, whatever those terms are supposed to mean, fall within the same framework of assumptions. In fact, if the system functions well, it ought to have a liberal bias, or at least appear to. Because if it appears to have a liberal bias, that will serve to bound thought even more effectively. In other words, if the press is indeed adversarial and liberal and all these bad things, then how can I go beyond it? They're already so extreme in their opposition to power that to go beyond it would be to take off from the planet. So therefore, it must be that the presuppositions that are accepted in the liberal media are sacrosanct, can't go beyond them. And a well-functioning system would, in fact, have a bias of that kind. The media would then serve to say, in effect, thus far and no further. We ask, what would you expect of those media on just relatively uncontroversial, guided free market assumptions? And when you look at them, you find a number of major factors entering into determining what their products are. These are what we call the filters. So one of them, for example, is ownership. Who owns them? The major agenda-setting media, after all, what are they? As institutions in the society, what are they? Well, in the first place, they are major corporations, in fact, huge corporations. Furthermore, they're integrated with and sometimes owned by even larger corporations, conglomerates. So, for example, by Westinghouse and GE and so on.
3: What I wanted to know was how specifically the elites control the media. What I mean is,
0: it's like asking, how do the elites control General Motors? Well, why isn't that a question? I mean, General Motors is an institution of the elites. They don't have to control it. They own it. So what we have in the first place is major corporations, which are parts of even bigger conglomerates. Now, like any other corporation, they have a product which they sell to a market. The market is advertisers, that is, other businesses. What keeps the media functioning is not the audience.
2: They make money from their advertisers. And remember, we're talking about the elite media, so they're trying to sell a good product, a product which raises advertising rates. And ask your friends in the advertising industry, that means that they want to adjust their audience to the more elite and affluent audience. That raises advertising rates. So what you have is institutions, corporations, big corporations, that are selling relatively privileged audiences to other businesses. Well, what point of view would you expect to come out of this? I mean, without any further assumptions, what you'd predict is that what comes out is a picture of the world, a perception of the world, that satisfies the needs and the interests and the perceptions of the sellers, the buyers, and the product. Now, there are many other factors that press in the same direction. If people try to enter the system who don't have that point of view, they're likely to be excluded somewhere along the way. After all, no institution is going to happily design a mechanism to self-destruct. It's not the way institutions function. So they all work to exclude or marginalize or eliminate dissenting voices or alternative perspectives and so on, because they're

I'm Mark Riccobono, president of the National Federation of the Blind. We know that blindness is not the characteristic that defines you or your future. Every day, we raise expectations of and for blind people. Low expectations hold people back, but blindness does not have to. I'm a blind husband, father, and baseball fan living in Baltimore, Maryland. 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If you or a loved one is dealing with blindness, the National Federation of the Blind can help. 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

feeling that's begun. What a feeling that's begun. What a feeling that's begun. What a feeling that's begun.

What's going on, Wizard family? This is CJ. Want to reach out to you guys about an opportunity that the Spanish Coalition for Housing have going on right now. It's a financial education and coaching workshops. Now, saving money and spending it wisely is important. Many people encounter unforeseen expenses or debt and struggle to manage their finances. With approved financial education, you can accomplish your goals and future plans. SCH's one-on-one financial counseling and group workshops focus on increasing your family's financial capacity and provide the tools and resources needed to increase their financial health. Now, the workshop will cover things like building credit scores, assessing financial health, increasing savings, decreasing debt, and building credit and having credit counseling. Now, again, these workshops are held every month. And to reach out to SCH, you will have to send them an email or you will have to give them a call. Now, the website to reach them is www.schousing.org. And again, that's www.schousing.org. You can also reach them at 773-342-7575. And again, you can reach them at 773-342-7575.

some people will use a symbolism of the relationship of God to the universe, wherein God is, say, brilliant light, only somehow veiled, hiding underneath all these forms that you see as you look around you. So far, so good. But the truth is funnier than that. It is that you are looking right at the brilliant light now, that the experience you are having, which you call ordinary everyday consciousness, pretending you're not it, that experience is exactly the same thing as it. There's no difference at all. And when you find that out, you laugh yourself silly.

That's the great discovery. In other words, when you really start to see things, and you look at an old paper cup, and you go into the nature of what it is to see, what vision is, or what smell is, or what touch is, you realize that that vision of the paper cup is the brilliant light of the cosmos. Nothing could be brighter. 10,000 suns couldn't be brighter. Only they're hidden in the sense that all the points of the infinite light are so tiny when you see them in the cup. They don't blow your eyes out. But it is actually, see, the source of all light is in the eye. If there were no eyes in this world, the sun would not be light. You evoke light out of the universe. In the same way, you, by virtue of having a soft skin, evoke hardness out of wood. Wood is only hard in relation to a soft skin. It's your eardrum that evokes noise out of the air. You, by being this organism, call into being the whole universe of light and color and hardness and heaviness and everything, you see? But in the mythology that we've sold ourselves on during the end of the 19th century, when people discovered how big the universe was, and that we live on a little planet in a solar system on the edge of a galaxy, which is a minor galaxy, everybody thought, we're really unimportant after all. God isn't there and doesn't love us, and nature doesn't give a damn. And we put ourselves down, you see? But actually, it's this little funny microbe, tiny thing, crawling on this little planet that's way out somewhere, who has the ingenuity, by nature of this magnificent organic structure, to evoke the whole universe out of what would otherwise be mere quanta. There's jazz going on. But you see, this little ingenious organism is not merely some stranger in this. This little organism on this little planet is what the whole show is growing there, and so realizing its own presence. Well, now here's the problem. If this is the state of affairs, which is so, and if the consciousness state you're in at this moment is the same thing as what we might call the divine state, if you do anything to make it different, it shows you don't understand that it's so. The moment you start practicing yoga, or praying, or meditating, or indulging in some sort of spiritual cultivation, you are getting in your own way. The Buddha said, we suffer because we desire. If you can give up desire, you won't suffer. But he didn't say that as the last word. He said that as the opening step of a dialogue. Because if you say that to someone, they're going to come back after a while and say, yes, but I'm now desiring not to desire. And so the Buddha will answer, well, at last you're beginning to understand the point. Because you can't give up desire, why would you try to do that? It's already desire. So in the same way, you say, you ought to be unselfish, or to give up your ego. Let go, relax. Why do you want to do that? Just because it's another way of beating the game, isn't it? The moment you see you hypothesize that you are different from the universe, you want to get one up on it. But if you try to get one up on the universe and you're in competition with it, it means you don't understand you are it. You think there's a real difference between self and other. But self, what you call yourself and what you call other, are mutually necessary to each other, like back and front. They're really one. But just as a magnet polarizes itself in north and south, but it's all one magnet, so experience polarizes itself as self and other, but it's all one.
So if you try to make the North Pole get the mastery of it, or the South Pole get the mastery of the North Pole, you show you don't know what's going on. A guru or teacher who wants to get this across to somebody, because he knows it himself, and when you know it, you know, you like others to see it too. So what he does is he gets you into being ridiculous harder and more assiduously than usual. In other words, if you are in a contest with the universe, he's going to stir up that contest until it becomes ridiculous. And so he sets you such tasks as saying, now of course, in order to be a true person, you must give up yourself. Be unselfish. So the Lord steps down out of heaven and says, the first and great commandment is, thou shalt love the Lord thy God. You must love me. Well, that's a double bind. You can't love on purpose. You can't be sincere purposely. It's like trying not to think of a green elephant while taking medicine. But if a person really tries to do it, so, you know, this is the way Christianity is rigged, you should be very sorry for your sins. And though everybody knows they're not, but they think they ought to be, and so they go around trying to be penitent or trying to be humble. And they know the more assiduously they practice it, the phonier and phonier the whole thing gets. And so in this way, it's what it's called the technique of reductio ad absurdum. If you think you have a problem, you see, and that you're an ego and that you're in difficulty, the answer that the Zen master makes to you is, show me your ego. I want to see this thing that has a problem. When Bodhidharma, the legendary founder of Zen, came to China, a disciple came to him and said, I have no peace of mind. Please pacify my mind. And Bodhidharma said, bring out your mind here before me and I'll pacify it. Well, he said, when I look for it, I can't find it. So Bodhidharma said, there, it's pacified. See, because when you look for your own mind, that is to say, your own particularized center of being, which is separate from everything else, you won't be able to find it. But the only way you'll know it isn't there is if you look for it hard enough to find out that it isn't there. And so everybody says, all right, know yourself, look within, find out who you are. Because the harder you look, you won't be able to find it. And then you'll realize that it isn't there at all. There isn't a separate you. Your mind is what there is. Everything. But the only way to find that out is to persist in the state of delusion as hard as possible. That's one way. I didn't say the only way, but it is one way. And so almost all spiritual disciplines, meditations, prayers, etc., etc., are ways of persisting in folly, doing resolutely and consistently what you're doing already. So if a person believes that the earth is flat, you can't talk him out of that. He knows it's flat. Look out of the window and see it. Obviously, it looks flat. So the only way to convince him that it isn't is to say, well, let's go and find the edge. And in order to find the edge, you've got to be very careful not to walk in circles. You'll never find it that way. So we've got to go consistently in a straight line, due west, along the same line of latitude. And eventually, when we get back to where we started from, you've convinced the guy that the earth is round. But that's the only way that'll teach him. Because people can't be talked out of illusions. Well, now, there is another possibility, however. But this is more difficult to describe.

And only last year, everything seemed so sure. Now life is awful again, a trough full of hearts could only be

Trump issued two presidential actions furthering his deregulatory agenda and efforts to exert control over independent agencies such as the Federal Communications Commission, FCC. Trump issued a memorandum requiring federal agencies to quickly repeal regulations inconsistent with recent Supreme Court decisions, such as its decision overturning the Chevron Doctrine, which had required courts to defer to expert regulatory agencies like the FCC when interpreting ambiguous statutes or that are otherwise unlawful. The memorandum directs agencies to do so immediately, without using the typical process of first requiring notice to and comment from the public. Trump issued an executive order directing agencies to identify anti-competitive regulations creating monopolies or setting barriers to the entry of new competitors and provide a list of the regulations that should be repealed or modified to the FTC chairman and the attorney general by June 15, 2025. Source: Broadcast Log Blog, April 13, 2025.

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Richard Dawkins coined the term meme in his 1976 book, The Selfish Gene. And what he proposed was that human culture was composed, at least in part, of elements, units, that were like genes in that they were copied and copied and copied and copied and copied. And it was the differential copying, the differential replication of these items, these memes, that accounted for the excellent design of so much in human culture. This is a very repugnant and offensive idea to many people, especially in the humanities. They wanted to hang on to the idea of the godlike genius creator who, out of sheer conscious, brilliant comprehension, makes all these wonderful things, whether they're poems or bridges or whatever. He was saying, in effect, well, yes, people do make amazing things, but if you look at the projects in detail, you see that they couldn't do that if they hadn't filled their head with all these informational things, which are like genes, which are also information, but they're not passed down through the germline. They're not passed down through the sperm and the egg. You don't get them with your genes. You get them from the ambient culture, from your parents, from your peers, from the society in which you're raised. It requires perception. A lot of people think, well, wait a minute, there's a huge disanalogy here. Genes are DNA. What's the DNA of memes? And the first thing you have to appreciate is, no, genes aren't DNA. Genes are the information carried by the DNA. Genes are no more DNA than poems are made of ink. I mean, you can send somebody a poem that's written in ink, or you can say it aloud. There's many different ways of transmitting that poem or saving that poem from one place to another. The same thing is true of genes. Once you get used to thinking of genes as not DNA, but the information carried by the patterns of the nucleotides in DNA, then you can see that there really is a nice parallel. Well, then, what's playing the role of DNA in the land of culture? What are the physical implementations? Well, they're wonderfully various. There is ink on paper. There's lines carved into stones. There's lines drawn in the sand. There's skywriting. And, of course, there's what we're doing right now. There's audible language. And one of the great features of language, not sufficiently appreciated by those who aren't linguists, is that what makes language a potent medium for the transmission of information is that it's digitized in the same way that DNA is digitized. It's composed of fundamental elements. In the case of DNA, it's A, C, G, T, four different nucleotides. In the case of language, it's 20 to 30 phonemes. We are designed to pick up the phonemes of our native language and then automatically to categorize incoming utterances by correcting them to the norm of whatever the phonemes in our language are. And it doesn't matter whether I say dog or dog or dog or dog or dog. It all comes out as dog. Doesn't take any effort to recognize that these are all tokens of the same type. That's digitization. And that's what makes it possible to transmit information from one person to another, and the person in the middle doesn't have to understand what it means. All they have to do is copy the sequence of phonemes, and the message will get through. It looks as if we're pretty stupid. We're just walking, breathing vectors that are carrying all these memes around in our heads, sort of like having a cold, you know, like viruses. And they are like viruses. And the first memes were even more like viruses because they weren't particularly useful. They were just habits that were catchy in one way or another, and they spread or not. And they didn't have to do any good. They just had to be not too harmful. They kept, as long as their vectors stayed alive and spread them, then they could spread, they could thrive, just like the cold virus. Cold virus isn't for anything except for making more copies of the cold virus,
and early memes were just like that. But eventually, competition for utility arose, and now memes, whether they were words or other ways of doing things that actually were of benefit, would spread differentially because they were better ways of doing things that could be not even recognized. It's just that those who adopted them fared better than those who didn't. And before you know it, you have competitive differential replication of cultural items. And that's what does all the heavy lifting of design work and getting culture, human culture, off the ground. It's only very recently that we've had people who style themselves as meme creators, as designers of memes. And think about coined words. You have a vocabulary of 50, 60, 70,000 words. Very few of them were deliberately coined by anybody. Yet they're all useful, and they are all robust enough to survive until they go extinct. Words go extinct all the time. So it is with culture much more generally. It's composed of elements which have histories, they have lineages, they can combine in ways that genes normally don't, but can. And the result is this tremendous creative stew of differential replication, creating ideas that people latch onto and benefit from without having to understand why they're good or how they're good, and they never would have invented them themselves. That is a brilliant piece of engineering, and nobody invented it.

0: one word to describe Westtown Bikes would be
1: new adventures,
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3: community,
0: resource. A lot of people, they look at our bike shop and might think it's just a bike shop, but little do they know there's so many opportunities tied to our place. You can leave it at just bikes and, you know, go to bike club, cool, but there's definitely a lot more for you to do, for you to get involved in, a lot of people for you to meet from all walks of life. It just happens that bikes is what ties us together.
1: My goal is to be more part of the community as an influence and as an advocate for Puerto Ricans, for women empowerment, for bike advocates. I want to be as much as I can for the community, building a foundation for future leaders, really. That's what we do at Westtown Bikes.

On until we said so long to his skull. Shrill yell. 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

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I think I'll kick it down the street. Why not?

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Do I need a seatbelt? Well, most crashes do happen close to home, and it just takes 2 seconds. Why risk it? Seatbelts save lives. Buckle up every trip, every time. It's not a game.

The story of the Buddha's life, like all of Buddhism, is a story about confronting suffering. He was born sometime between the 6th and 4th century BC, the son of a wealthy king in the Himalayan foothills of Nepal. It was prophesied that the young Buddha, then called Siddhartha Gautama, would either become the emperor of India or a very holy man. Since Siddhartha's father desperately wanted him to become the former, he kept the child isolated in a palace. Young Gautama had every imaginable luxury, jewels, servants, lotus ponds, even beautiful dancing women. For 29 years, Gautama lived in bliss, protected from the smallest misfortunes of the outside world. But then he left the palace for short excursions. What he saw amazed him. First he met a sick man, then an aging man, and then a dying man. He was astounded to discover that these unfortunate people represented normal, indeed inevitable parts of the human condition that would one day touch him too. Horrified and fascinated, Gautama made a fourth trip outside the palace walls and encountered a holy man who'd learned to seek spiritual life in the midst of the vastness of human suffering. Inspired by the holy man, Gautama left the palace for good. He tried to learn from other holy men. He almost starved himself to death by avoiding all physical comforts and pleasures, as they did. Perhaps unsurprisingly, it didn't bring him solace from suffering. Then he thought of a moment when he was a small boy. Sitting by the river, he'd noticed that when the grass was cut, the insects and their eggs were trampled and destroyed. As a child, he'd felt a deep compassion for the tiny insects. Reflecting on his childhood compassion, Gautama felt a profound sense of peace. He ate, meditated, and finally reached the highest state of enlightenment, nirvana. It refers to the blowing out of the flames of desire. With this, Gautama had become the Buddha, the awakened one. The Buddha awoke by

recognizing that all of creation, from distraught ants to dying human beings, is unified by suffering. Recognizing this, the Buddha discovered how to best approach suffering. First, one shouldn't bathe in luxury, nor abstain from food and comforts altogether. Instead, one ought to live in moderation. The Buddha called this the middle way. This allows for maximal concentration on cultivating compassion for others and seeking enlightenment. Next, the Buddha described a path to transcending suffering called the Four Noble Truths. The first noble truth is the realization that first prompted the Buddha's journey, that there is suffering and constant dissatisfaction in the world. The second is that this suffering is caused by our desires. As the Buddha said, attachment is the root of all suffering. The third truth is that we can transcend suffering by removing or managing these desires. The Buddha thus made the remarkable claim that we must change our outlook, not our circumstances. We are unhappy not because we don't have enough money, love, or status, but because we're greedy, vain, and insecure. By reorienting our minds, we can grow to be content. With the correct behavior and what we now term a mindful attitude, we can also become better people. We can invert negative emotions and states of mind, turning ignorance into wisdom, anger into compassion, and greed into generosity. The fourth and final noble truth the Buddha uncovered is that we can learn to move beyond suffering through what he termed the Noble Eightfold Path. The Eightfold Path involves a series of aspects of behaving right and wisely. Right view, right intention, right speech, right action, right livelihood, right effort, right mindfulness, and right concentration. What strikes the Western observer is the notion that wisdom is a habit, not merely an intellectual realization. One must exercise one's nobler impulses on a regular basis, as one would train a limb. The moment of understanding is only one part of becoming a better person. After his death, the Buddha's followers collected his sutras, sermons or sayings, into scripture, and developed texts to guide followers in meditation, ethics, and mindful living. The monasteries that had developed during the Buddha's lifetime grew and multiplied throughout China and East Asia. For a time, Buddhism was particularly uncommon in India itself, and only a few quiet groups of yellow-clad monks and nuns roamed the countryside, meditating quietly in nature. But then, in the 3rd century BC, an Indian king named Ashoka grew troubled by the wars he had fought and converted to Buddhism. He sent monks and nuns far and wide to spread the practice. Buddhist spiritual traditions spread across Asia and eventually throughout the world. Buddha's followers divided into two main schools, Theravada Buddhism, which colonized Southeast Asia, and Mahayana Buddhism, which took hold in China and Northeast Asia. Today, there are between 1.5 and 1.5 billion Buddhists in both East and West, following the Buddha's teachings and seeking a more enlightened and compassionate state of mind. Intriguingly, the Buddha's teachings are important regardless of our spiritual identification. Like the Buddha, we're all born into the world not realizing how much suffering it contains and unable to fully comprehend that misfortune, sickness, and death will come to us too. As we grow older, this reality often feels overwhelming and we may seek to avoid it altogether. But the Buddha's teachings remind us of the importance of facing suffering directly. We must do our best to liberate ourselves from the grip of our own desires and recognize that suffering can be viewed as part of our common connection with others, spurring us to compassion.

0: Okay, almost out the door. Wait, was that my phone?
1: Before getting behind the wheel, set up hands-free messaging. And it's not just your phone. Snacks, playlist shuffling, mirror checks, all that can wait. Drop it and drive. 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

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It Takes a Village Family of Schools is a community-based 501c3 and Head Start program with locations all across Chicago. 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That's ITAVschools.org.

The same plan used to overthrow Allende in Chile has been used against Venezuela. These are the steps used to kill a revolution. Step 1. Organize and fund the opposition. The US funded various opposition groups and unions in Chile, including the fascists of Homeland and Freedom, who were responsible for sabotage and assassinations. In Venezuela, the United States government has channeled tens of millions of dollars to opposition parties and groups. Through US aid, the National Endowment for Democracy, and other institutions. Step 2. Economic warfare and sabotage. A secret decree by President Richard Nixon sought to make Chile's economy scream. Investment was discouraged and access to credit was restricted, while the private sector in Chile worked to limit production and create scarcity. Venezuela has had its accounts in the US closed. Despite paying its debt, creditors say it's going to default. The hoarding of goods and a decrease in production by the private sector have also led to shortages and food lines. Step 3. Diplomatic isolation. The US sought to have Chile punished at the Organization of American States, as they had with Cuba in 1962. Today, the OAS is working with right-wing governments in the region to isolate Venezuela. Step 4. Propaganda and psychological warfare. Chileans were told by the media monopolies that communists would take their property, kill their families, and install a dictatorship. Now the elected government of Venezuela is also being called a dictatorship, despite holding countless elections. Events in the country are misrepresented by media with a pro-opposition bias. Step 5. Create an institutional crisis. Chile's opposition-controlled Senate and Congress declared Allende in violation of the Constitution and thwarted any initiative he took to fix the economy and other problems. The same is currently happening in Venezuela with the opposition-controlled National Assembly, which has been in violation of the Constitution but claims President Maduro is acting illegally. Step 6. Call for foreign intervention. As protests and strikes against Allende continued, the economy and government went into crisis and right-wing groups called for foreign intervention. Opposition leaders in Venezuela say they want to make the country ungovernable and they've called for humanitarian intervention. Step 7. Overthrow the government by whatever means. Despite the efforts to reduce support for Allende, the working classes remained with him. The US supported a coup as the final step. Venezuela avoided a similar scenario in 2002. Huge numbers still support the Bolivarian Revolution, but while the economic and political problems persist, the threat remains.

0: Very real.
1: You gotta have some bourbon too. Something gotta help me. I gotta be helped. No.
2: Yeah. Much better.

I was alone. I should have known you were temptation. You smiled, luring me on. My heart was gone. You were temptation.

0: spot. And when I met down on your star, and your spot will give me fun.
1: The Illinois Mycological Association is comprised of mycologists and laypeople from all walks of life who share a common interest in the study of mushrooms. Individual new members often have specific areas of interest and expertise. If you are new to mushrooming, joining a mushroom club will give you the opportunity to learn about the fungal diversity found during the annual cycle in the Chicago area and how to identify species properly and safely. The IMA hosts a monthly lecture series, which is open to the public. The association also coordinates guided forays with association members. Information about membership and details of the group's activities can be found at the IMA website at www.illinoismyco.org. Whether you are an experienced mycophile or are new to the kingdom of fungi, we welcome your knowledge and friendship.

0: playing?
1: Yes, we hear that playing.
0: Do you know who's playing?
1: No, who is that playing?
0: Why, it's Gabriel, Gabriel.

0: Hello, it's Mac DeMarco. You're tuned into WZRD Chicago. God bless you. We got a rock block of Van Halen coming down the pipe for you.
1: This is the Wizard News.

House Republicans on the House Oversight Committee are investigating a controversial Drug Enforcement Administration strategy, which allowed some major fentanyl shipments to continue moving while federal agents built larger criminal cases. Committee Chairman Representative James Comer of Kentucky has requested records from Attorney General Todd Blanche involving the DEA practice of monitoring rather than immediately seizing large fentanyl shipments. After whistleblower allegations in New Mexico that agents were instructed to stand down while hundreds of thousands of fentanyl pills were potentially allowed to reach the streets, as well as a lawsuit by New Mexico Attorney General Raul Torres seeking related Justice Department records. An investigation by the Associated Press found that DEA agents in New Mexico repeatedly monitored major fentanyl shipments between 2023 and 2025 without seizing them. This investigative approach, sometimes described as allowing drugs to walk, was intended to help authorities develop larger cases against drug trafficking networks. Justice Department rules adopted in 2017 directed agents to seize or otherwise prevent the distribution of fentanyl as soon as practicable. But the rules were rewritten in 2024 to give agents more discretion when preserving an investigation could result in additional benefits. The AP reported that the practice continued into the Trump administration's second term. In one investigation leading to a major 2025 DEA operation, authorities eventually seized about 3 million fentanyl pills. Meanwhile, larger quantities were reportedly left unseized as agents monitored suspected couriers in Albuquerque. A former DEA supervisor involved in the case maintained that the trafficking network might have been dismantled 6 months earlier. The Justice Department's Inspector General has announced a nationwide review to determine whether similar practices were used elsewhere. DEA Administrator Terry Cole said he welcomes the Inspector General's review because DEA investigations are complex and conducted under the law. The Congressional Investigation and Inspector General Review will examine how federal agents balanced the goal of building larger trafficking cases against the risk of permitting fentanyl to remain in circulation. Source: MedPage Today, August 31st, 2026.

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Every second of your life, you are under attack. Billions of bacteria, viruses, and fungi are trying to make you their home. So our bodies have developed a super complex little army with guards, soldiers, intelligence, weapons factories, and communicators to protect you from, well, dying. For this video, let's assume the immune system has 12 different jobs. For example, kill enemies, communicate, etc. And it has 21 different cells and 2 protein forces. These cells have a

to 4 different jobs. Let's assign them. Here are the interactions. Now, let's make this understandable. First of all, let's add colors to the jobs. Now, let's illustrate the cells. The central color represents the main job of the cell, while the surrounding ones represent secondary duties. Now, the immune system looks like this. Now, the interactions. Isn't this complexity just awesome? For this video, we will only talk about these cells and ignore the rest. So, what happens in the case of an infection? It's a beautiful day when suddenly a wild rusty nail appears and you cut yourself. The first barrier of the immune system is breached, your skin. Nearby bacteria seize on the opportunity and enter your wound. They start using up the body's resources and double their numbers about every 20 minutes. At first, they fly under the radar, but when a certain bacteria population is reached, they change their behavior and start to damage the body by changing the environment around them. The immune system has to stop them as fast as possible. First of all, your guard cells, known as macrophages, intervene. They are huge cells that guard every border region of the body. Most of the time, they alone can suffocate an attack because they can devour up to 100 intruders each. They swallow the intruder whole and trap it inside a membrane. Then the enemy gets broken down by enzymes and is killed. On top of that, they cause inflammation by ordering the blood vessels to release water into the battlefield, so fighting becomes easier. You notice this as a very mild swelling. When the macrophages fight for too long, they call in heavy backup by releasing messenger proteins that communicate location and urgency. Neutrophiles leave their patrol routes in the blood and move to the battlefield. The neutrophiles fight so furiously that they kill healthy cells in the process. On top of that, they generate barriers that trap and kill the bacteria. They are indeed so deadly that they evolved to commit suicide after 5 days to prevent them from causing too much damage. If this is not enough to stop the invasion, the brain of the immune system kicks in. The dendritic cell gets active. It reacts to the signals of the soldiers and starts collecting samples from the enemies. They rip them into pieces and present the parts on their outer layer. Now, the dendritic cell makes a crucial decision. Should they call for antivirus forces that eradicate infected body cells or an army of bacteria killers? In this case, antibacteria forces are necessary. It then travels to the closest lymph node in about a day. Here, billions of helper and killer T cells are waiting to be activated. When T cells are born, they go through a difficult and complicated training process, and only a quarter survives. The surviving cells are equipped with a specific setup. And the dendritic cell is on its way looking for a helper T cell with a setup that's just right. It's looking for a helper T cell that can bind to the parts of the intruders which the dendritic cell has presented on its membrane. When it finally finds one, a chain reaction takes place. The helper T cell is activated. It quickly duplicates thousands of times. Some become memory T cells that stay in the lymph node and will make you practically immune against this enemy. Some travel to the field of battle to help out. And the third group goes on to travel to the center of the lymph node to activate a very powerful weapons factory. Like the T cells, they're born with a specific setup. And when a B cell and a T cell with the same setup meet, hell breaks loose. The B cell duplicates rapidly and starts producing millions of little weapons. They work so hard that they would literally die from exhaustion very fast. Here, helper T cells play another important role. They stimulate the hard-working factories and tell them, "Don't die yet, we still need you. Keep going." This also ensures that the factories die if the infection is over, so the body doesn't waste energy or hurt itself. But what is produced by the B cells? You've heard of them, of course. Antibodies. Little proteins that are engineered to bind to the surface of the specific intruder. There are even different kinds of antibodies that have slightly different jobs. The helper T cells tell the plasma cells which type is needed the most in this particular invasion. Millions of them flood the blood and saturate the body. Meanwhile, at the site of infection, the situation is getting dire. The intruders have multiplied in number and start hurting the body. Guard and attack cells fight hard, but also die in the process. Helper T cells support them by ordering them to be more aggressive and to stay alive longer. But without help, they can't overwhelm the bacteria. But now the second line of defense arrives. Billions of antibodies flood the battlefield and disable lots of the intruders, rendering them helpless or killing them in the process. They also stun the bacteria and make them an easy target.
Their back is built to connect to killer cells so they can connect and kill the enemy more easily. Macrophages are especially good at gnoming up the bacteria which antibodies have attached to. Now, the balance shifts. In a team effort, the infection is wiped out. At this point, millions of body cells have already died. No big deal, the losses are quickly replenished. Most immune cells are now useless, and without the constant signals, they commit suicide, so as not to waste any resources. But some stay behind, the memory cells. If this enemy is encountered ever again in the future, they will be ready for it and probably kill it before you even notice. This was a very, very simplified explanation of parts of the immune system at work. Can you imagine how complex this system is? Even at this level, when we ignore so many players and all the chemistry, life is awfully complicated, but if we take the time to understand it, we always encounter endless wonders and great beauty.

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0: Publix, the house of journalism in Berlin, Germany, this is Democracy Now!
1: Most people think that AI is an existential risk.
2: There is a 10% chance AI will kill us all in the next decade. It's pretty clear why that statement has worried so many people.
3: If this technology goes wrong, it can go quite wrong.
1: But it's actually the people who are building it that are the existential risks to humanity.
0: As Anthropic warns its AI models pose an existential risk to humanity, we'll speak to a leading critic of the AI industry, Timnit Gebru. She just won the 2026 Right Livelihood Award, known as the Alternative Nobel. Then as we broadcast from Berlin, we look at Germany's crackdown on supporters of Palestinian rights.
4: Our own history, our responsibility deriving from the Holocaust makes it our permanent duty to stand up for the existence and security of the State of Israel. 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
0: Those were the words of then-German Chancellor Olaf Scholz days after the October 7, 2023 attack on Israel. We'll speak to a leading attorney here in Berlin who's represented clients involved in the pro-Palestine movement. Plus, we look at Germany's crackdown on migrants and refugees. All that and more coming up.

0: Welcome to Democracy Now!, democracynow.org, The War and Peace Report. I'm Amy Goodman. Tennessee's Governor Bill Lee has halted all remaining executions this year after a death row prisoner survived two lethal injections on Wednesday night. According to her lawyers, Krista Pike was still breathing after she was strapped to a gurney and injected with two syringes of pentobarbital in a botched execution that spanned more than 2 hours. Witnesses say Pike described a burning spot in her arm that felt like it was going to burst. She smiled and laughed, then gasped repeatedly and began snoring, but continuing to breathe. She was later taken to a hospital. Her lawyers say no one's informed them about her condition. Robin Marr, the executive director of the Death Penalty Information Center, said, quote, "This event is the worst we've seen, and unlike any other botched execution in the modern era, there is no precedent," she said. Pike was sentenced to death for a 1995 murder she committed when she was 18 years old. She would have been the first woman executed in Tennessee in 200 years. Wednesday night's execution went forward only after the U.S. Supreme Court lifted a stay by an appeals court, which paused her execution to consider whether her sentencing had fully weighed evidence that she'd been raped and sexually abused as a child. Ahead of the botched execution, Pike's lawyers had argued a single-dose lethal injection could be tantamount to torture due to Pike's small veins and history of sexual trauma. They said, quote, "We take no pleasure in being right, but the concerns raised by Ms. Pike proved to be true. Difficult vein access, blown veins, degraded pentobarbital, no emergency medical care available when things inevitably go wrong, all under a protocol that remains veiled in secrecy," they said. The Pentagon's announced a new 4-star military command dedicated to the rapid adoption of killer robots and other autonomous weapons. Defense Secretary Pete Hegseth made the announcement during his State of the Force address on Wednesday at the Quantico Marine Base in Virginia.
1: "Today, at my direction, we are announcing the creation of Autonomous Warfare Command, or Auto Warcom, a new 4-star combatant command with service-like authorities built to scale autonomous and robotic capabilities across the joint force in the fastest peacetime shift in modern military history. Drone warfare supercharged by SI-enabled targeting is the biggest battlefield revolution in generations."
0: Amnesty International's called for a ban on killer robots, writing, quote, "The replacement of troops with machines makes the decision to go to war easier, and through illegal transfers and battlefield capture, these weapons will fall into hands of others," unquote. Meanwhile, Secretary Hegseth confirmed the military will cut 20% of its generals and admirals. This comes after he consistently blocked promotions for several high-ranking black and female officers. Hegseth declared, "We are no longer the woke department." He also singled out reporters in the auditorium, calling them anti-American losers in our media, accusing them of treason for reporting critically on the Pentagon. And Hegseth announced a new Pentagon project on the future of warfare led by former Republican House Speaker Newt Gingrich, Trump donor and weapons entrepreneur Palmer Luckey, and trillionaire Elon Musk, the CEO of SpaceX, which receives billions of dollars in Pentagon contracts. A federal judge Wednesday ordered the Pentagon to let him review its secret legal justification for lethal boat strikes in the Caribbean and Pacific before he decides whether to release it. The Pentagon has been bombing boats for allegedly carrying drugs, even as it provides no evidence they engaged in narco trafficking. Since last fall, the Pentagon's claimed 70 boat strikes, killing more than 200 people. Jeffrey Stein, staff attorney with the ACLU's National Security Project, responded, quote, "The public deserves to know how our government is justifying the cold-blooded murder of hundreds of civilians. Today's order is a huge step in the right direction of ensuring that the government does not get to summarily execute people based on secret law," he said. A Fly Dubai flight from Dubai to Tel Aviv was diverted to Saudi Arabia on Wednesday after one of the pilots allegedly tried to stab his co-pilot in the cockpit and sent the jet plunging more than 17,000 feet in less than 2 minutes. The passengers and crew got into the cockpit and subdued the alleged attacker. The plane later landed safely in Saudi Arabia. Israeli Prime Minister Benjamin Netanyahu said the attacker may have tried to crash the plane, which was carrying mostly Israeli passengers. Israel's foreign ministry called the incident an attempted terrorist attack on Israelis, but the motive remains unclear. This is one of the passengers who helped subdue the attacker.
2: We pulled the assailant out. I pulled him out. After I pulled him out, we took control of the plane. I pulled up the yoke. I straightened the plane out a bit, and then the pilot. I saw two unmanned yokes with no pilots, and I've watched this TV program, Flight Investigation, and I knew I had to pull.
0: Palestinians are holding mass funeral services in Gaza City today for 105 people whose remains were recovered from the rubble of buildings destroyed by Israeli strikes. Among the dead are 60 children. The funeral follows Israeli attacks on homes and vehicles Wednesday that wounded dozens and killed 8 Palestinians, including journalist Mohammed Abdel Aziz al-Najjar. He's at least the 263rd Palestinian media worker to be killed by Israel since October 2023. This comes as Israel's severe restrictions on medicine, fuel, and humanitarian goods has left Gaza's health sector on the brink of collapse. Sharif Matar is head of pediatrics at Al-Rantisi Children's Hospital, which is operating at minimum capacity, with some departments forced to shut down to conserve electricity.
3: At the moment, we're unable to operate all of the ventilators or reopen the intensive care unit at Al-Rantisi Hospital with its staff and equipment. Last night, unfortunately, a 1.5-month-old baby died because intensive care was unavailable.
0: In Massachusetts, members of the group Cambridge for Palestine delivered an open letter Wednesday calling on Cambridge city officials to divest public money from companies they are saying are complicit in Israel's genocide in Gaza. The letter was signed by nearly 2,000 people, including Jewish residents, who urged city councilors not to conflate anti-Semitism with anti-Zionism and pointed to Israel's continued deadly strikes on Gaza despite the U.S.-brokered so-called ceasefire. Cambridge for Palestine says an investigation uncovered $28 million of city investments in weapons and surveillance companies that are directly complicit in Israel's ongoing attacks on Palestinians. This is Aya Al-Zoubi, a democratic socialist and the youngest city councilor in Cambridge's history.
4: We are out here today because we are getting ready to launch our divestment campaign to the city council, where hopefully we will call on the city to divest some of their financial funding out of companies that are invested in the genocide of Palestinians. Cambridge has a history of standing up against abhorrent human rights abuses. We stood up against apartheid South Africa back in the late 1970s. We divested from Polaroid and its human rights abuses in apartheid South Africa. And 3 years later, after the stand that we took, Massachusetts also divested pension money out of South Africa.
0: An immigration judge has ruled the president of Wisconsin's largest mosque can be deported. Salazar Sour was arrested by immigration agents in March and held for more than 80 days in an Indiana jail. Sour came to the United States in 1993. He's been a legal resident of Milwaukee for over 32 years. He grew up in the occupied West Bank, was detained by ICE agents back in March. Democracy Now! Spoke with Salazar Sour in July. He said his time in ICE detention brought back bad memories of his childhood when he lived under Israeli military occupation.
5: I never thought in my life that I will see such facility in the United States here. with all this kind of bad treatment. So immediately, as I mentioned, it brought me this memories, what I went through as a child when they arrested me from my house, when the Israeli soldiers came and arrested me and make me go through 2 years at least in a prison for one reason, that I'm a Palestinian. That's all.
0: The Justice Department has indicted 10 foreign nationals in Minnesota on charges of voter fraud. Attorney General Todd Blanche announced the charges Wednesday, saying that 10 immigrants illegally cast ballots in elections dating back to 2022. That would represent about 0.00012% of the combined 8.5 million ballots cast by Minnesotans in those elections. Attorney General Blanche also announced he'd filed a judicial misconduct complaint against several federal judges in Minnesota who criticized Operation Metro Surge, the Trump administration's deadly immigration crackdown in the Twin Cities last winter.
6: There's an obvious bias against the Department of Homeland Security and immigration authorities in Minnesota. These judges are commenting publicly on pending and impending cases and making political statements on matters that are currently or just recently been before them, many of which are still on appeal.
0: Attorney General Todd Blanche was citing interviews the judges gave to the New York Times in September, including these remarks from Patrick Schultz, a George W. Bush appointee, who served as a chief U.S. district judge in Minnesota during ICE's winter surge.
7: What happened in our court, especially in January through March of this year, was pretty much unprecedented in the history of the United States, at least going back to the Civil War. And it created a grave threat to the rule of law.
0: In a statement, Minnesota's Attorney General Keith Ellison condemned the Justice Department's complaint against federal judges as, quote, a desperate and dangerous attack on American judicial independence. He added, Trump and his allies have bullied immigrants, refugees, and the trans community, and now they're turning their attacks toward a co-equal branch of government, Ellison said. And those are some of the headlines. This is Democracy Now!, democracynow.org, The War and Peace Report. I am Amy Goodman in Berlin, Germany. We're broadcasting from Publix, the House of Journalism.
8: And I'm Nermeen Sheikh in New York. Welcome to our listeners and viewers across the country and around the world. On Tuesday, President Trump and leading tech and AI executives signed a set of voluntary safety standards for artificial intelligence. Trump announced the agreement at the White House alongside SpaceX's Elon Musk, Meta's Mark Zuckerberg, Anthropic's Dario Amodei, NVIDIA's Jensen Huang, OpenAI's Greg Brockman, Google's Sundar Pichai, and others.
9: These are the most brilliant people in the world, and the job they've done is unbelievable. We have a very big lead, and we're going to keep our lead. And it's a very positive thing. It's an amazing industry. There are those that say it's bigger than the Industrial Revolution. Now, I don't know if that's so, but everyone seems to think it is, and it could be substantially bigger. And we're leading, and we're going to keep it that way.
8: The White House meeting came after weeks of warnings from AI companies about their own products. In early September, an Anthropic researcher named Jacob Coxon resigned and warned that there's more than a 10% chance AI could kill all humans. Anthropic has warned investors that advanced AI could pose, quote, catastrophic or existential risks to humanity. But the claims and motivations of the leading AI firms have also been questioned by some.
0: We begin today's show with a leading critic of the AI industry, Timnit Gebru. She's an AI researcher and the founder and executive director of the Distributed Artificial Intelligence Research Institute, or DARE. Prior to that, she served as co-lead of the ethical AI research team at Google. She was fired in 2020 for writing a paper warning about the dangers of large language models and raising issues of discrimination in the workplace. Timnit Gebru also co-founded Black in AI. Her forthcoming book is titled Deep Unlearning, the rise of AI and the radicalization of a tech idealist. On Wednesday, Timnit Gebru received the 2026. It was announced she's receiving the 2026 Right Livelihood Award, known as the Alternative Nobel. In a moment, she'll join us. But first, this is a short video produced by Right Livelihood.
10: Most people think that AI is an existential risk.
11: There is a 10% chance AI will kill us all in the next decade. It's pretty clear why that statement has worried so many people.
12: If this technology goes wrong, it can go quite wrong.
10: But it's actually the people who are building it that are the existential risks to humanity. If a bridge collapses, we don't ever ask, was the bridge uncontrollable? Was the bridge unethical? And really, AI is no different than that. When we describe these systems and artifacts like they have their own agency, we're at the very same time helping the companies market themselves. But more importantly, what we're doing is we're also helping them sidestep accountability. I'm a scientist trying to just do science, but it's not possible in our world to just do that. 10 years ago, I was focused on changing the minds of powerful people, whereas now I'm focused on building grassroots power. The institute that I created, DARE, we have technologists, we have refugee advocates, we have labor organizers, we have artists, and we also collaborate a lot with other people. I've been able to create a safe space for people like this to make their mark on technology and also imagine and reimagine what it means to build technology. What motivates me to keep going is the belief that we have to try to make things better. And I really do believe in human agency, and I believe in the ability of collective action. We can change things.
0: That's a video produced by Right Livelihood profiling AI expert Timnit Gebru, who joins us now from Menlo Park, California. Timnit, congratulations on the Right Livelihood Award Prize. And I'm wondering if we can move right into the content you've been most focused on. Your response to President Trump and the world's wealthiest tech executives signing a voluntary set of safety standards for artificial intelligence this week. If you can talk about your response and what's happening right now in California, the major meeting that you're attending.
10: I have been warning that this kind of discussion about the fictional super intelligent machines that don't exist and the so-called existential risk that they pose has been a ploy for regulatory capture. And I feel like when I saw this meeting announced with self-policing and self-regulation, and relying on the goodwill of these companies to self-regulate. And my first thought was that they got what they wanted. You know, this is what they wanted. Instead of being held liable through existing laws, I mean, for example, if you wanted to look at cybersecurity laws, OpenAI could have been held liable for unleashing malware around the world, hacking Hugging Face, hacking all sorts of government agencies. But instead of doing that and holding them accountable for unsafe security practices that they should have had, basic security practices that cybersecurity experts would tell you they could have implemented, instead of that, they managed to redirect the conversation to some type of unprecedented rogue machines that don't exist. And then now that leads to this kind of agreement between all these men, who I believe are the actual real existential risk to humanity, to self-regulate, self-police, and we have to rely on their morality now.
8: And if you could respond, Timnit, to the fact that the other tech executives all came down quite hard on Amodai of Anthropic, saying that he's being too extreme in his public statements about the risks of AI.
10: Yeah, he is very extreme, but they're no different. So I'm not really, you know, maybe they're seeing now that he's being too extreme. And so that might be changing investor responses. But all of them have at one point or another claimed that AI is an existential risk to humanity. Going back all the way to 2012, Elon Musk said that with AI, we're summoning the demon. In 2013, Peter Thiel said that AI is a higher existential risk to humanity than climate change. 2023, Sam Altman was talking about how his own creation is an existential risk. But the difference, I think what people really need to understand is at the same time as these tech executives are saying that, in the same breath, they also tell us that their products, the beneficial kind of AI, the kind of AI that they control because they're the good guys,

0: practices. And there was just a CNN investigative report that showed that the U.S. almost started World War III with China, relying on a faulty, fabricated information from a chatbot. Now, we don't know which chatbot they use, but it's obviously one of these providers. And this chatbot provided fake information saying that a Chinese vessel was carrying components of nuclear weapons. And the military was ready with planes, soldiers to intercept the ship, board the ship. And this was going to cause an actual existential threat to humanity. So now, instead of discussing faulty, unreliable systems, they are marketing their systems as all-knowing, super powerful, super intelligent. So regardless of how far Amode may have gone in their eyes, all of them have been talking about their creations and products in that way.
1: And Timnit, if you could say, you know, you said earlier that it's a ploy for regulatory capture and that, you know, these agents, as people describe them, going rogue, although I understand that that's not an accurate description, that these agents doing something reportedly different from what they were tasked to do is a result of unsafe practices. So if you could talk about the regulatory capture question, and then what security practices, safety practices are in place, that, or are there any in place?
0: Well, if you speak to any cybersecurity expert, they would tell you that whatever they had in place that they claimed to have, the security practices were laughable. For example, OpenAI was testing the capabilities of their models for to find vulnerabilities and exploit them. That is what they trained these models to do, and they were testing the ability of these models to do what they were trained for. But the thing is, if you want to test this and you don't want to hack other organizations, you should do it in a what's called an air-gapped environment where there is no internet access. And so they did not have a properly air-gapped environment, and so the models ended up being able to have internet access. This is not models going rogue. This is gross incompetence and negligence by a particular company, which actually they could be held criminally liable for. Lina Khan outlined a whole bunch of ways in which these companies can be currently held liable with current laws. And unfortunately, that's not what we're talking about, right? We're acting like there is some kind of unprecedented thing that has been created for which we have to discuss what to do. But actually, if we did not take these companies' words for what went wrong, we could use the legal mechanisms at our disposal to currently hold them accountable.
2: Timnit, can you talk about Senator Bernie Sanders' effort to ban artificial superintelligence? In a recent piece, you described his bill as well-meaning but ultimately misguided. Explain.
0: I think that Bernie Sanders is really leading the left astray, and I've been extremely disappointed and, in fact, to be clear, shocked, absolutely shocked by the kinds of people he's been surrounding himself with and the kind of advice that he's been getting. One of the things that I think people do not realize is that the AI industry is using the exact same playbook from the tobacco and fossil fuel industry. So, for instance, Bernie Sanders has this alliance with Steve Bannon, is very closely working with the Future of Life Institute, which was co-founded by billionaire Jan Tallon, the same billionaire Jan Tallon, who's a leading investor in Anthropic Series A. He led Anthropic Series A. It's also the same billionaire Jan Tallon who invested in a so-called auditing, third-party auditing organization that claims to audit Anthropic's models. So this whole rogue models, you know, agents creating civilizations and all of that lingo came from this very pseudo-scientific audit that is by an organization that claims to be a third party, but in fact isn't, because you see it's the same investors, the same staff, the same people. So to the public, it seems like there's a whole bunch of independent experts coming together warning about these existential risks. But what is actually happening is regulatory capture, the same way

0: I learned that British Petroleum came up with the term carbon footprint, right? Instead of them being held accountable, now everybody's conversation about the environment in 2004 got redirected to our individual responsibility and carbon footprint. So this is sort of what's happening in this AI industry. So instead of Bernie Sanders talking about, for instance, how can we have regulation to prevent the use of these faulty systems, what he's doing is he's helping them market their systems as super intelligent, in which case, in my opinion, the real existential risk is like what we saw with the US military almost starting World War III because of the belief that these systems are infallible and actually super intelligent. What we need people to understand is that they are fallible, they're not super intelligent, and we need to hold corporations liable for unleashing these kinds of error-prone models into the world.
1: Dimit, could you talk about this idea of yours of stochastic parrots and how it applies to AI, and then respond to the fact that many have said now that that's an outdated, that research is outdated because AI has changed so much?
0: It's very interesting because this a critique of stochastic parrots mostly comes from a very specific segment of the group of people who believe that AI in fact causes an existential risk. So stochastic parrots was describing large language models, and this is actually the reason that I got fired from Google in 2020. Is one of the reasons I got fired is for writing a paper outlining the dangers of large language models, and we call them stochastic parrots because these are large language models that are trained on vast amounts of textual data, and they're trained to calculate the most likely sequences of tests. So now what has changed recently is that the way in which the likelihood is calculated is different. There's sort of bells and whistles. But at the end of the day, the core engine of many of these chatbots is still large language models, which we call stochastic parrots, because they're not grounded in facts. You cannot count on them to tell you facts. So even if they happen, whatever you get, the information you get happens to be factual a certain amount of time, you can never count on it to be fully factual. And this is the reason that my collaborator, Emily M. Bender, and I wanted to remind people that the US almost started World War III relying on such chatbots today. And so to the people who say it's outdated, first of all, most of these people are not speaking in academic peer-reviewed research papers. I like to speak in scientific terms, and I like to have scientifically grounded evaluations of the claims that I make and experiments. And most of these people are taking the word of press releases, company press releases, instead of actually doing their own evaluations grounded in the scientific method. So we still have examples of these systems being stochastic parrots, and I do not understand the criticisms that things have that these systems are no longer stochastic parrots.
1: So, Timnit, you're obviously not of the view that with the passage of time, artificial intelligence, in terms of the information it provides, will improve. It'll get better and better, which is, of course, the general consensus around AI. So if you could respond to that, and then also tell us what policies you think.
0: I wouldn't say it's the general consensus.
1: Let's just say
0: okay,
1: there are now
0: to interrupt.
1: A billion people who use chatbots, right? I mean, now maybe they have conflicting views on it, but more and more people are turning to artificial intelligence to these chatbots. So perhaps it's wrong to infer from that that they think the information they're receiving is more reliable. But okay, so you respond to that. And then second, what kinds of policies do you think should be put in place to regulate AI, to control what these companies are doing?
0: So the first thing I'll say is, you know, the term AI itself is a very misleading term to use. It's a marketing term. So let's say we're discussing specifically the chatbots that these companies are creating, right? Like Claude or ChatGPT. And so there are many different things happening where the regulation could be helping. For instance, there are kids who are being goaded into dying by suicide. I was just deposed in a specific case of Cyril Seltzer, a teenager who committed suicide after interacting with a chatbot called Character AI, whose whole entire deal was to mimic different characters. And I do not understand how it's even legal to have such a chatbot that all it does is mimic various characters. So this particular case, the chatbot was mimicking the character of Daenerys Targaryen of the Game of Thrones, and it was kind of goading this teenager into dying by suicide. And actually, it's heartbreaking because the teenager was actually asking, "Do I have to do this?" And the chatbot is saying, "Yes." You know, so. In this is a great example of, if you apply intent to the actual chatbot, you would say that this chatbot was super intelligent and also was trying to do something to the kid. But actually, our attention should be directed to the companies, Google, Character AI, etc. Why did they unleash this kind of chatbot into the world? Why do we allow these kinds of chatbots that are completely unsafe for children? That are actually killing children that had no prior mental health issues into the world. So those are the kinds of conversations I want to have. Why is it that just recently, speaking of error-prone large language models, someone in Australia, this poor woman in Australia, accidentally found out that a summary from a medical scribe had attributed her illness, her symptoms, to microdosing on mushrooms. She's never done mushrooms ever. So why do we not have guardrails making sure that these kinds of error-prone systems are not used in high-stakes scenarios like medicine? That's not what we talk about when we redirect our conversation to super intelligence, because when you believe they're not error prone and they're super intelligent, then you're kind of pushing it on doctors and the medical fields to use these kinds of systems. So for me, it's very clear, do not allow companies to put out unreliable products into the world, especially in high stakes scenarios, without very specific tests and guardrails. And the tests should not be ones that the companies themselves tell you about, or that based on their press releases. We need to have transparency into the kinds of data that they're using. I mean, we're not talking about copyright protections and how much data they're stealing from authors. Anthropic just had to settle with a whole bunch of book authors. Why are we allowing them to steal this data? Why are we allowing them to build all these data centers and pillage the environment and pollute our water and make us all have asthma because we can't have clean air? We can't breathe clean air anymore. So these are the kinds of conversations I want to have about regulation.
2: Timni, as we begin to wrap up, you've described many prominent backers of AI as being eugenicists. Can you talk about what you see as this link between eugenics and artificial intelligence?
0: Very hard to wrap this up in a little bit, but basically, part of my work describes the people who talk about existential threats of AI and utopia. So utopia and dystopia are two sides of the same coin. This is kind of eschatology, right? Like religion, end of times. You know, you have these preachers always telling you the end of is coming tomorrow. So in this case, the Tescreel bundle, the T is for transhumanism. And I think this is the best example of how those who talk about superintelligence or creating superintelligence have a direct line to eugenics. And they're very public about it. For example, MIRI, the organization that you had in your show last week, I mean, the founder is very publicly a eugenicist. I can give you all sorts of quotes. But for example, when you talk about transhumanists, in eugenics, the goal is to improve the human stock through generations. So, you know, through selective breeding, either through killing undesirable people or through making sure that the desirable people breed a lot of humans. But in transhumanism, you want to sidestep that altogether. People are like, why don't we just create a new human species called posthumans? And this human species is just better. It lives forever or for a long time. It doesn't feel any pain. And so a great example I can give you is Ben Gortzel, the man who popularized the term artificial general intelligence, was a friend of Jeffrey Epstein. And in his correspondence with Jeffrey Epstein, he says that that the girls who accused him of rape were in fact wrong. and that they were old enough to consent. And he says that specifically the issue is with the human brain. And this is why he's working on AGI, because once he achieves his goal of artificial general intelligence, we're not going to have these kinds of faulty human brains because we'll have a great brain. Max Tegmark, who you've also had on your show, in his 2017 effective altruism keynote, says a similar thing, where if we build a super brain, we can, Earth is just our womb, right? We can colonize the cosmos and have digital millions and billions and quadrillions of digital beings happily living and colonizing the cosmos. So, you know, I have a whole body of work that draws this line and connections, but honestly, none of it is hidden, because these are all publicly available talks and papers that of what these people say.
2: Timnit Gavru, we want to thank you so much for being with us, founder and executive director of DARE, the Distributed Artificial Intelligence Research Institute. Her forthcoming book, Deep Unlearning, The Rise of AI and the Radicalization of a Tech Idealist. She has just won a 2026 Right Livelihood Award, known as the Alternative Nobel. Speaking to us from Menlo Park, California. Coming up, we'll speak to a leading attorney here in Berlin who's represented clients targeted in Germany's crackdown on the pro-Palestine movement. Stay with us.

0: favorite song by Sinn Kane performing in our Democracy Now! Studio. This is Democracy Now!, democracynow.org. I'm Amy Goodman in Berlin, Germany at Publix, the House of Journalism, with Nermeen Sheikh in New York.
1: We turn now to look at how German authorities have cracked down on pro-Palestinian voices across the country in recent years. Soon after the October 7th attack on Israel in 2023, this is how then-German Chancellor described his country's support for Israel.
2: In diesem Moment gibt es für Deutschland nur einen Platz.
3: There is only one place for Germany at this time.
2: Das meinen wir, wenn wir sagen,
3: and that is by Israel's side. This is what we mean when we say Israel's security is part of Germany's raison d'etat. Our own history, our responsibility, deriving from the Holocaust, makes it our permanent duty to stand up for the existence and security of the State of Israel. This responsibility guides us.
0: In the years since Germany has banned or restricted pro-Palestine demonstrations, criminalized certain speech, and intensified surveillance and prosecutions of pro-Palestinian voices, the restrictions on protests have been accompanied by thousands of criminal cases and investigations. For more, we're joined here in Berlin by attorney Alexander Gorski. He's been challenging Germany's restrictions on pro-Palestine activism and representing people facing criminal prosecution or deportation for their protests. He recently represented the so-called Berlin Four, three European Union citizens and one U.S. citizen ordered to leave Germany because of their involvement in pro-Palestine protests. He successfully challenged those expulsion orders in court. Alexander Gorski, it's great to be with you here in Berlin. Explain that case.
4: Amy, thank you so much for having me on the show. So the case of the Berlin Four is a good example of how the German state and the Berlin local government tried to crack down on the pro-Palestine movement. Those were four young people who were active in especially campus-related activism in favor of Palestine liberation against the genocide in Gaza, and they were accused of taking part in an occupation. But none of them had a criminal conviction, none of them had a criminal record. And then in March of 2025, the Migration Office in Berlin decided to issue expulsion orders against all four of them, and making them executable at the moment. So we had to file an emergency relief measure at the administrative court in Berlin to make sure that those four people could stay in Berlin to await the outcome of their case. Luckily, we achieved that and we won the emergency measures in April of 2025, and all four are still in Berlin. Three cases are still pending. The fourth one of an Irish national, we already won. But this is just one of many examples of Germany using migration law in order to crack down on the pro-Palestine movement.
1: Alexander, let's just talk about the context, the broader context in which this has been occurring. The contemporary political use of the term, which we just mentioned, Staatsraison, reason of state in Germany, the way it's being used now was reportedly coined by Chancellor Angela Merkel during a historic speech to the Israeli Knesset in March 2008. So could you talk about what exactly was going on then and what prompted Merkel to speak specifically of this to the Knesset?
4: Yes, the now infamous concept of Staatsraison or reason of state was popularized by Angela Merkel in 2008, as you just said, but this concept dates back a lot longer. It's an extra legal concept. It's not enshrined in the German constitution. It's not a law. It's actually a guiding principle of German foreign policy towards the state of Israel. After the Holocaust in the 1950s, for geopolitical reasons, Germany, Western Germany, supported Israel with money and weapons in order to regain its position again at the United Nations, at NATO, to re-enter into the Western community of states. And in the decades since, this unconditional support for Israel has served as a moral whitewashing of Germany's guilt regarding the Holocaust. And especially since October the 7th, we have seen that this concept has been abused to justify the support of the genocidal war of Israel against the population in Gaza and of the export of millions and millions of euros worth of arms to Israel in order to continue its military actions in Gaza.
0: You've also represented Dr. Ghassan Aboussita and Yanis Varoufakis, the former Greek finance minister, and their restrictions on coming here into Germany. For a global audience who might be surprised that this has happened, explain.
4: Yeah, those two cases are definitely extraordinary. I don't think that your audience needs to be introduced to those two people. So very briefly, Dr. Ghassan Aboussita is a British-Palestinian surgeon, a world-leading expert in the field of conflict medicine, and Yanis Varoufakis is a Greek politician and global commentator on global affairs. So those two people were scheduled to speak at the Palestine Congress, which was supposed to be held here in Berlin in April of 2024. But the German government again used migration law in order to silence these voices. The Congress itself was organized by Palestinian groups, leftist groups, but also anti-Zionist Jewish groups. And it was the idea to talk about what's happening in Gaza and how Germany is complicit. And Dr. Ghassan Aboussita specifically wanted to speak about his personal experience working at Al-Shifa Hospital and Al-Ali Hospital in Gaza in the first weeks of the genocide. And Yanis Varoufakis was invited to give a broader political context. Ghassan Aboussita was entered into the Schengen information system, meaning that Germany banned him from entering the whole Schengen area, which covers most of Europe, which also would have banned him from giving expert witness testimony at the ICC. And they also put a ban on political activity for several weeks on him. We challenged both of these government actions successfully in court. We fought back, and we are doing the same in the case of Yanis Varoufakis. Yanis Varoufakis was also targeted by the German government. The federal police, who patrols the airports and is in charge of airport security, was given a notification for the weekend of the Palestine Congress that upon arrival, Yanis Varoufakis was to be checked very carefully because he could be a danger to the public good because of possible anti-Semitism, of possible radicalization in anti-Israeli views. And the federal police was told to search him very carefully and possibly deny him entry if they deem it necessary. Also, we found out about this notification that went out to the federal police, and we're challenging it in court, and we're hoping for a court date later this year. Those two cases obviously target two very prominent figures, but the abuse of migration law goes far beyond that. Numerous Palestinian activists, Palestinian refugees living in Berlin have been targeted by the German state for their activism in favor of Palestine with the use of migration law by revoking their refugee status, by revoking their residence titles, or by denaturalization.
1: So, Alexander, just as we conclude... With the 19, I just to make one last point, just to clarify, this Staatsräson from the very outset, was there a conflation between anti-Semitism and anti-Zionism, or anti-Zionism as anti-Semitism with respect to Israel?
4: Definitely. The German state is basically using these terms interchangeably. When they say anti-Semitism, they could just as well mean anti-Zionism. I think it's very important to distinguish between those two concepts. Germany has a historic responsibility for challenging anti-Semitism, but at the same time, what we should learn, especially as Germans from the Holocaust, that never again means never again for anyone, and that is especially important now, considering the genocide happening in Gaza.
0: Alexander Gorsky, we thank you so much for being with us. A Berlin-based lawyer here who specializes in migration and criminal law has represented several clients involved in the pro-Palestine movement. Coming up, a quick look at Germany's crackdown on migrants and refugees. Stay with us.

0: Alice Gerard and band singing When I Loved You at the Brooklyn Folk Festival. This is Democracy Now!, democracynow.org. I'm Amy Goodman in Berlin, Germany, with Nermeen Sheikh in New York.
1: We end today's show with a look at broader militarization and the immigration crackdown in Germany and the European Union. This is EU Migration Commissioner Magnus Brunner speaking to Reuters last week, saying that the European Union needs to, quote, control migration flows.
2: Well, 10 years ago, when the first crisis started with the migration flows towards Europe after the Syrian crisis, Europe took a lot of responsibility. But we didn't have a system. We didn't have rules. And that's why we didn't have control over who comes into the European Union, who can stay, and who has to leave again. And that's why the member states agreed after years and years of discussion on the Pact for Migration and Asylum. And that was the actual reason, to get control back. This is actually what we need in the European Union.
0: So this comes as Germany's far-right AfD party has made significant electoral gains in state elections in September, which could result in German state being controlled by a far-right extremist party for the first time since World War II. AfD champions restrictions on migration and promotes so-called remigration, which amounts to a policy of mass deportation. For more, we're joined here in Berlin by Wiebke Judith. She's the legal policy spokesperson for ProAsyl, a German NGO working for the human rights of asylum seekers and refugees in Germany and Europe. Thank you so much for being with us. In these last few minutes we have together, can you talk about what the AfD victories mean for asylum seekers and refugees in Germany?
3: Yeah, thank you so much. First of all, of course, the win of the AfD in Sachsen-Anhalt, but also the gains they have made across Europe is deeply concerning for everyone who cares about our democracy, but especially for people who are targeted by their policy. And for the first time ever, them taking control of a government could mean that they can make policies that will directly impact refugees, asylum seekers, of course, also other people with a migration background. And this could mean excluding refugee children from schools. This could mean further restricting of benefits. They might try to stop any asylum seekers being brought to that specific federal state. So a lot of people have fear, but I also do want to highlight, I think already in the last years, they have quite successfully managed to push the center parties towards their policies. And I think that is just as concerning.
1: And Wiebke, if you could talk about the transformation of the discursive, the conversation around immigration in Germany. I mean, it was in 2015 that Angela Merkel made it a policy to admit refugees, in particular from Syria, to the point that now there are almost, I believe, a million Syrian refugees in Germany. And now that was 2015. What has happened that has led to this kind of backlash against refugees in Germany?
3: Over the last 10 years, we for sure have seen quite a shift of the German migration policy towards the right. It's not like a straightforward at this time it went in the other direction, but it's just something that has developed. And there have been, you know, a lot of anti-migration campaigns in the media by right-wing or even center parties. So for almost 10 years, migration has again and again been put on the top of the agenda as supposedly the biggest issue in Germany. What I do think we currently see is that, again, it's shown no, it's other issues that are very concerning with regards to housing or the retirement system. But I think constantly having put migration and asylum on top of this agenda has led to quite a hostile environment. But what we have seen in the past as well is also there is still a lot of solidarity with refugees in Germany. Also, Ukrainian refugees were welcomed in the last years, and we still see a lot of people day to day supporting refugees in their work. So I think this really we have to consider as well.
0: And finally, your group, the work that it carries out in Germany and Europe, the space you find for it, and the movements, how successful they are in pushing for the rights of migrants and asylum seekers.
3: What we do focus on currently, but have been doing for many years in Germany, but with partners across Europe, is really litigation. Because it is quite hard at the moment to have political wins. But we have fundamental rights, we have human rights, and there is still a functioning court system that we can use. What is quite concerning is that we see that if there are wins in front of courts, governments are not perceiving it that well anymore. They might implement it or might not, and they might use it to really also campaign against our core human rights, such as the European Human Rights Charter. So these are developments that we see increasing, and we are quite worried. But for the moment, I think going to court is still a good way.
0: And how much public support do you have?
3: Well, it always depends, of course, who you ask. And we can't deny that there has been a shift within the German population as well. But again, I want to highlight there are many people who every day support refugees and other people coming to Germany. So I think people are, of course, a bit swayed by some of these narratives that have been pushed again and again and again, as migration being the main concern. But there are also many people who see and who know people in their daily life who've arrived 10 years ago, perhaps, but who are now a member of the community, who arrive and who fill job gaps that otherwise are not filled, who arrive, who are part of school, etc. So we also then again always see a lot of protest when there's, for example, effort to return such people, and people come together to protect their neighbors, to protect people at their workplace. Mm.
0: I want to thank you so much, Vibeke Judith, legal policy spokesperson for Pro Asyl, a German NGO working for the human rights of asylum seekers and refugees in Germany and Europe. Democracy Now! Is currently accepting applications for an individual giving manager to support our fundraising team. 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Tonight, I'll be at Spora, here in Berlin, Germany, for the screening of Steal the Story, Please, the documentary about 30 years of Democracy Now! I will be there with the director of the film, Carl Diehl. It's at 7 o'clock. It's free. People should come early. Check our website. I'm Amy Goodman,
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The Illinois Environmental Protection Agency has released its new PFAS integrated strategy, outlining the state's ongoing efforts to identify, regulate, and reduce exposure to per- and polyfluoroalkyl substances, or PFAS. The announcement came during PFAS Awareness Week, which Illinois EPA observed along with other Midwestern states, including Michigan, Minnesota, and Wisconsin. The Illinois EPA strategy builds on work that began in 2020 and places Illinois among the states that have developed health standards, groundwater quality standards, and enforceable maximum contaminant levels for PFAS. PFAS are a group of man-made chemicals which have been widely used in numerous products and can affect the environment, including air, soil, water, plants, and animals. Illinois EPA Director James Jennings said that decades of widespread PFAS use have resulted in exposure and environmental impacts in Illinois and across the country. He said collaboration among government agencies and other stakeholders can help to provide a foundation for addressing PFAS and protecting public health. Illinois has already enacted several other measures addressing PFAS. These include the PFAS Reduction Act, a ban on PFAS incineration, legislation concerning PFAS in personal protective equipment, a PFAS product ban, as well as a PFAS disposal program. Illinois adopted groundwater quality standards for 6 PFAS and added 5 PFAS maximum contaminant levels to state drinking water regulations. Community water supplies began initial monitoring in April 2026. Must complete initial monitoring by April 2027 and begin ongoing compliance monitoring in April 2027. Compliance with the maximum contaminant levels is scheduled to start in April 2029. The Illinois EPA is encouraging residents to take steps to reduce everyday exposure. The agency has recommended choosing stainless steel or cast iron cookware, or non-stick cookware that does not contain PFAS, avoiding water repellents on clothing, choosing personal care products without ingredients identified as PTFE or fluoride, and using water filters designed to remove PFAS that meet NSF, ANSI, 53 or 58 standards. The new integrated strategy identifies 3 primary goals: recognizing PFAS in the environment, strengthening the technical capacity to monitor and manage PFAS, and reducing the impact of PFAS on Illinois communities. This strategy includes communication, toxicity and risk assessment, measurement and testing, source reduction, drinking water and groundwater protection, remediation, waste and wastewater management, and compliance and enforcement. According to Illinois EPA, continued work in these areas is intended to reduce exposure, support prevention and cleanup efforts, and protect public health and the environment. Source: Illinois EPA, September 25th, 2026.

0: Got big plans tonight? Make sure your post-game plan is locked in before last call comes around. Plan ahead and party on with a sober ride home at the end of the night.
1: Your ride is here.
0: Drive sober or get pulled over. It's not a game.

Many, many, many, many more hundreds of eggs are fertilized than become humans. Eggs get fertilized, and by that I mean sperm get accepted by ova a lot. But that's not all you need. You have to attach to the uterine wall, the inside of a womb, a woman's womb. But if you're going to hold that as a standard, that is to say, if you're going to say when an egg is fertilized, it's therefore has the same rights as an individual, then whom are you going to sue? Whom are you going to imprison? Every woman who's had a fertilized egg pass through her? Every guy whose sperm has fertilized an egg and then it didn't become a human? Have all these people failed you? It's just a reflection of a deep scientific lack of understanding. And you apparently literally don't know what you're talking about. And so when it comes to women's rights with respect to their reproduction, I think you should leave it to women. It's really, you cannot help but notice. I mean, I'm not the first guy to observe this. You have a lot of men of European descent passing these extraordinary laws based on ignorance. Sorry, you guys. I know it was written, or your interpretation of a book written 5,000 years ago, 50 centuries ago, makes you think that when a man and a woman have sexual intercourse, they always have a baby. That's wrong. And so to pass laws based on that belief is inconsistent with nature. I mean, it's hard not to get frustrated with this, everybody. And I know nobody likes abortion, okay? But you can't tell somebody what to do. I mean, she has rights over this, especially if she doesn't like the guy that got her pregnant. Like, she doesn't want anything to do with your genes. Get over it, especially if she were raped and all this. So it's very frustrating on the other side. We have so many more important things to be dealing with. We have so many more problems. To squander resources on this argument based on bad science, on just lack of understanding, it's very frustrating. You wouldn't know how big a human egg was if it weren't for microscopes, if it weren't for scientists who are medical researchers looking diligently. You wouldn't know the process. You wouldn't have that shot, the famous shot or shots where the sperm are bumping up against the egg. You wouldn't have that without science. So then to claim that you know the next step when you obviously don't is trouble. Let me do that again. Let me just pull back. At some point, we have to respect the facts. Recommending or insisting on abstinence has been completely ineffective. Just being objective here. Closing abortion clinics, giving women access to birth control has not been an effective way to lead to healthier societies. I think we all know that. And I understand that you have deeply held beliefs and you wanna, and it really is ultimately out of respect for people, in this case, your perception of unborn people. I understand that. But I really encourage you to look at the facts. And I know people are now critical of the expression fact-based. But what's wrong with that? So I just really encourage you to not tell women what to do and not pursue these laws that really are in nobody's best interest. Just really be objective about this. We have other problems to solve, everybody. Come on. Come on. Let's work together.

turning left at this light. Whoa, almost missed that motorcycle. Close call. They're easy to miss, so I better look twice for motorcycles or it could be game over. Start seeing motorcycles. It's not a game.

The Illinois Environmental Protection Agency has released its new PFAS integrated strategy, outlining the state's ongoing efforts to identify, regulate, and reduce exposure to per- and polyfluoroalkyl substances, or PFAS. The announcement came during PFAS Awareness Week, which Illinois EPA observed along with other Midwestern states, including Michigan, Minnesota, and Wisconsin. The Illinois EPA strategy builds on work that began in 2020 and places Illinois among the states that have developed health standards, groundwater quality standards, and enforceable maximum contaminant levels for PFAS. PFAS are a group of man-made chemicals which have been widely used in numerous products and can affect the environment, including air, soil, water, plants, and animals. Illinois EPA Director James Jennings said that decades of widespread PFAS use have resulted in exposure and environmental impacts in Illinois and across the country. He said collaboration among government agencies and other stakeholders can help to provide a foundation for addressing PFAS and protecting public health. Illinois has already enacted several other measures addressing PFAS. These include the PFAS Reduction Act, a ban on PFAS incineration, legislation concerning PFAS in personal protective equipment, a PFAS product ban, as well as a PFAS disposal program. Illinois adopted groundwater quality standards for 6 PFAS and added 5 PFAS maximum contaminant levels to state drinking water regulations. Community water supplies began initial monitoring in April 2026. Must complete initial monitoring by April 2027 and begin ongoing compliance monitoring in April 2027. Compliance with the maximum contaminant levels is scheduled to start in April 2029. The Illinois EPA is encouraging residents to take steps to reduce everyday exposure. The agency has recommended choosing stainless steel or cast iron cookware, or non-stick cookware that does not contain PFAS, avoiding water repellents on clothing, choosing personal care products without ingredients identified as PTFE or fluoride, and using water filters designed to remove PFAS that meet NSF, ANSI, 53 or 58 standards. The new integrated strategy identifies 3 primary goals: recognizing PFAS in the environment, strengthening the technical capacity to monitor and manage PFAS, and reducing the impact of PFAS on Illinois communities. This strategy includes communication, toxicity and risk assessment, measurement and testing, source reduction, drinking water and groundwater protection, remediation, waste and wastewater management, and compliance and enforcement. According to Illinois EPA, continued work in these areas is intended to reduce exposure, support prevention and cleanup efforts, and protect public health and the environment. Source: Illinois EPA, September 25th, 2026.

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of a Marxist anarchist utopia. Though he spent most of his life in libraries and seminar rooms, he was a committedly revolutionary figure. He met with enormous popularity in elite Parisian intellectual circles. Jean-Paul Sartre admired him deeply, and he still maintains a wide following among young people studying at university in the prosperous corners of the world. His background, which he was extremely reluctant ever to talk about and tried to prevent journalists from investigating at all costs, was very privileged. Both his parents were inordinately rich, coming from a long line of successful surgeons in Poitiers in west-central France. His father, Dr. Paul Foucault, came to represent all that Michel would hate about bourgeois France. Michel had a standard upper-class education. He went to elite Jesuit institutions, was an altar boy, and his parents hoped he would become a doctor. But Michel wasn't quite like other boys. He started self-harming and thinking constantly of suicide. At university, he decorated his bedroom with images of torture by Goya. When he was 22, he tried to commit suicide and was forced by his father, against his will, to see France's most famous psychiatrist, Jean Delay, at the Hôpital Sainte-Anne in Paris. The doctor wisely diagnosed that a lot of Michel's distress came from having to keep his homosexuality, and in particular his interest in extreme sadomasochism, away from a censorious society. Gradually, Foucault entered the underground gay scene in France, fell in love with a drug dealer, and then took up with a transvestite. For long periods in his 20s, he went to live abroad in Sweden, Poland, and Germany, where he felt his sexuality would be less constrained. All the while, Foucault was progressing up the French academic ladder. The seismic event of his intellectual life came in the summer of 1953, when Foucault was 27 and on holiday with a lover in Italy. There he came across Nietzsche's book, Untimely Meditations, which contains an essay called On the Uses and Abuses of History for Life. In the essay, Nietzsche argued that academics had poisoned our sense of how history should be read and taught. They made it seem as if one should read history in some sort of a disinterested way in order to learn how it all was in the past. But Nietzsche rejected this with sarcastic fury. There was no point learning about the past for its own sake. The only reason to read and study history is to dig out from the past ideas, concepts, and examples which can help us to lead a better life in our own times. This essay liberated Foucault intellectually, as nothing had till then. Immediately, he changed the direction of his work and decided to become a particular kind of philosophical historian, someone who could look back into the past to help to sort out the urgent issues of his own time. 8 years later, he was ready to publish what's recognized as his first masterpiece, Madness and Civilization. The standard view is that we now treat people with mental illness in so much more of a humane way than we ever did in the past. After all, we put them in hospitals, give them drugs, and get them looked after by people with PhDs. But this was exactly the attitude that Foucault wished to demolish in Madness and Civilization. In the book, he argued that things way back in the Renaissance were actually far better for the mad than they subsequently became. In the Renaissance, the mad were felt to be different rather than crazy. They were thought to possess a kind of wisdom because they demonstrated the limits of reason. They were revered in many circles and were allowed to wander freely. But then, as Foucault's historical researches showed him, in the mid-17th century, a new attitude was born that relentlessly medicalized and institutionalized mentally ill people. No longer were they allowed to live alongside the so-called sane. They were taken away from their families and locked up in asylums and seen as people one should try to cure rather than tolerate for just being different. You can recognize a very similar underlying philosophy in Foucault's next great book, The Birth of the Clinic. His target here was medicine more broadly. He systematically attacked the view that medicine had become more humane with time. He conceded that, of course, we have better drugs and treatments now, but he believed that in the 18th century, the professional doctor was born and that he was a sinister figure who would look at the patient always with what Foucault called the medical gaze, denoting a dehumanizing attitude that looked at a patient just as a set of organs, not a person. One was, under the medical gaze, merely a malfunctioning kidney or liver, not a person to be considered as a whole entity. Next in Foucault's oeuvre came Discipline and Punish. Here, Foucault did his standard thing on state punishment.
Again, the normal view is that the prison and punishing systems of the modern world are so much more humane than they were in the days when people just used to be hung in public squares. Not so, argued Foucault. The problem, he said, is that power now looks kind, but isn't, whereas in the past it clearly wasn't kind, and therefore could encourage open rebellion and protest.

Foucault noted that in the past, in an execution, a convict's body could become a focus of sympathy and admiration, and the executioner, rather than the convict, could become the locus of shame. Also, public executions often led to riots in support of the prisoner. But with the invention of the modern prison system, everything happened in private, behind locked gates. One could no longer see, and therefore resist, state power. That's what made the modern system of punishment so barbaric and properly primitive in Foucault's eyes. Foucault's last work was the multi-volume History of Sexuality. The manoeuvres he performed in relation to sex are again very familiar. Foucault rebelled against the view that we're all now deeply liberated and at ease with sex. He argued that since the 18th century, we have relentlessly medicalized sex, handing it over to professional sex researchers and scientists. We live in an age of what Foucault called scientia sexualis, science of sexuality. But Foucault looked back with considerable nostalgia to the cultures of Rome, China, and Japan, where he detected the rule of what he called an ars erotica, erotic art, where the whole focus was on how to increase the pleasure of sex rather than merely understand and label it. Once again, modernity was blamed for pretending there'd been progress when there was, in fact, just a loss of spontaneity and imagination. Foucault wrote the last volume of this work while dying of AIDS that he had contracted in a San Francisco gay bar. He died in 1984, age 58. Foucault's lasting contribution is to the way we look at history. There are lots of things in the modern world that we're constantly being told are fantastic and were apparently very bad in the past, for example, education or the media or our communication systems. Foucault encourages us to break away from our optimistic smugness about now and to go back and see in history many ways of doing things which were perhaps superior. Foucault wasn't trying to get us to be nostalgic. He wanted us to pick up some lessons of way back in order to improve how we live now. Academic historians have tended to hate Foucault's work. They think it inaccurate and keep pointing out things he hadn't quite understood in some document or other. But Foucault didn't care for total historical accuracy. History, for him, was just a storehouse of good ideas, and he wanted to raid it rather than keep it pristine and untouched. We should use Foucault as an inspiration to look at the dominant ideas and institutions of our times, and to question them by looking at their histories and evolutions. Foucault did something remarkable. He made history life-enhancing and philosophically rich again. He can be an inspiring figure for our own projects.

Did you know that many families qualify for free or low-cost child care for children up to age 5 through the federal Head Start program? It Takes a Village Family of Schools is a community-based 501c3 and Head Start program with locations all across Chicago. Going above and beyond what other programs provide, It Takes a Village educational coordinators and family support staff specializes in comprehensive goals, development for children and their families so that every child may see and reach their greatest potential. 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

0: concentrate.
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Albert Camus was an extremely handsome mid-20th century French Algerian philosopher and writer, whose claim to our attention is based on three novels, The Outsider, The Plague, The Fall, and two philosophical essays, The Myth of Sisyphus and The Rebel. Camus won the Nobel Prize for Literature in 1957 and died at the age of 46, inadvertently killed by his publisher, Michel Gallimard, when his Facel Vegas sports car they were in crashed into a tree. In his pocket was a train ticket he had decided not to use at the last minute. Camus' fame began with and still largely rests upon his novel of 1942, The Outsider. Set in Camus' native Algiers, it follows the story of a laconic, detached, ironic hero called Merceau, a man who can't see the point of love or work or friendship, and who one day, somewhat by mistake, shoots dead an Arab man without knowing his own motivations, and ends up being put to death

hypocrisy and sentimentality everywhere and can't overlook it. He's a man who can't accept the normal explanations given to explain things like the education system, the workplace, relationships, or the mechanisms of government. He stands outside normal bourgeois life, highly critical of its pinched morality and narrow concerns for money and family. As Camus put it in an afterword he wrote for the American edition of the book, Mersault doesn't play the game. He refuses to lie. He says what he is. He refuses to hide his feelings. And so society immediately feels threatened. Much of the unusual, mesmerizing quality of the book comes from the coolly distant voice in which Mersault speaks to us, his readers. The opening is one of the most legendary in 20th century literature and sets the tone. Aujourd'hui, maman est morte. Ou peut-être hier, je ne sais pas. The ending is as stark and as defiant. Mersault, condemned to death for a murder committed almost offhand, because it can be interesting to know what it's like to press the trigger, rejects all consolations and heroically accepts the universe's total indifference to humankind. My last wish was that there should be a crowd of spectators at my execution and that they should greet me with cries of hatred. Even if we're not killers and will ourselves be really quite sad when our mother dies, the mood of the outsider is one we're all liable to have some experience of, when we have enough freedom to realize we're in a cage, but not quite enough freedom to escape it, when no one seems to understand and everything appears a little hopeless, perhaps in the summer before we go to college. Aside from The Outsider, Camus' fame rests on an essay published the same year as the novel, called The Myth of Sisyphus. This book too has a bold beginning. There is but one truly serious philosophical problem, and that is suicide. Judging whether life is or is not worth living, that is the fundamental question of philosophy. The reason for this stark choice is, in Camus' eyes, because as soon as we start to think seriously, as philosophers do, we will see that life has no meaning, and therefore we will be compelled to wonder whether or not we should just be done with it all. To make sense of this rather extreme claim and thesis, we have to situate Camus in the history of thought. His dramatic announcement that we have to consider killing ourselves because life might be meaningless is premised on a previous notion that life could actually be rich in God-given meaning, a concept which will sound remote to many of us today. And yet we have to bear in mind that for the last 2,000 years in the West, a sense that life was meaningful was a given, accorded by one institution above any other, the Christian Church. Camus stands in a long line of thinkers from Kierkegaard to Nietzsche to Heidegger and Sartre who wrestle with a chilling realization that there is in fact no preordained meaning in life. We're just biological matter spinning senselessly on a tiny rock in a corner of an indifferent universe. We were not put here by a benevolent deity and asked to work towards salvation in the shape of the Ten Commandments. There's no roadmap and no bigger point. And it's this realization that lies at the heart of so many of the crises reported by the thinkers we now know as the existentialists. A child of despairing modernity, Albert Camus accepts that all our lives are absurd in the grander scheme, but, unlike some philosophers, he ends up resisting utter hopelessness or nihilism. He argues that we have to live with the knowledge that our efforts will be largely futile, our lives soon forgotten, and our species irredeemably corrupt and violent, and yet we should endure nevertheless. We are like Sisyphus, the Greek figure ordained by the gods to roll a boulder up a mountain and to watch it fall back down again in perpetuity. But ultimately, Camus suggests we should cope as well as we can at whatever we have to do. We have to acknowledge the absurd background to existence and then triumph over the constant possibility of hopelessness. In his famous formulation, one must imagine Sisyphus happy. This brings us to the most charming and seductive side of Camus, the Camus who wants to remind himself and us of the reasons why life can be worth enduring, and who in the process writes with exceptional intensity and wisdom about relationships, nature, the summer, food and friendship. As a guide to the reasons to live, Camus is delightful. Many philosophers have been ugly and cut off from their bodies. Think of sickly Pascal, crippled Leopardi, sexually unsuccessful Schopenhauer, or poor peculiar Nietzsche. Camus was, by contrast, very good-looking, extremely successful with women for the last 10 years of his life. He never had fewer than 3 girlfriends on the go, and wives as well. And he had a great dress sense, influenced by James Dean and Humphrey Bogart. It isn't surprising that he was asked to pose by American Vogue. These weren't all just stylistic quirks. Once you properly realize that life is absurd, you're on the verge of despair perhaps, but also compelled to live life more intensely. Accordingly, Camus grew committed to and deeply serious about the pleasures of ordinary life. He said he saw his philosophy as a lucid invitation to live and to create in the very midst of the desert. He was a great champion of the ordinary, which generally has a hard time finding champions in philosophy. And after pages and pages of his

Sense of philosophy, one turns with relief to moments when Camus writes with simplicity in praise of sunshine, kissing or dancing. He was an outstanding athlete as a young man. Once asked by his friend Charles Poncet which he preferred, football or the theatre, Camus is said to have replied, "Football without hesitation." Camus played as goalkeeper for the junior local Algiers team, Racing Universitaire d'Alger, which won both the North African Champions Cup and the North African Cup in the 1930s. The sense of team spirit, fraternity and common purpose appealed to Camus enormously. When he was asked in the 1950s by a sports magazine for a few words regarding his time with football, he said, "After many years during which I saw many things, what I know most surely about morality and the duty of man, I owe to sport." Camus was also a great advocate of the sun. His beautiful essay, Summer in Algiers, celebrates the warmth of the water and the brown bodies of women. He writes, "For the first time in 2,000 years, the body has appeared naked on beaches. For 20 centuries, men have striven to give decency to Greek insolence and naivety, to diminish the flesh and complicate dress. But today, young men running on Mediterranean beaches repeat the gestures of the athletes of Delos." He spoke up for a new paganism based on the immediate pleasures of the body. This extract from Summer in Algiers. "I recall a magnificent tall girl who danced all afternoon. She was wearing a jasmine garland on her tight blue dress, wet with perspiration from the small of her back to her legs. She was laughing as she danced and throwing back her head. As she passed the tables, she left behind her a mingled scent of flowers and flesh." Camus railed against those who would dismiss such things as trivial and longed for something higher, better, purer. "If there is a sin against this life," he wrote, "it consists perhaps not so much in despairing of life as in hoping for another life and in eluding the quiet grandeur of this one." In a letter he remarked, "People attract me in so far as they're impassioned about life and avid for happiness. There are causes worth dying for, but none worth killing for." Camus achieved huge acclaim in his lifetime, but the Parisian intellectual community was deeply suspicious of him. He never was a Parisian sophisticate. He was a working-class pied noir, that is, someone born in Algeria but of European origin, whose father had died of war wounds when he was an infant and whose mother was a cleaning lady. It isn't a coincidence that Camus' favourite philosopher was Montaigne, another very down-to-earth Frenchman, and someone one can love as much for what he wrote as for what he was like. Someone one would have wanted as a wise and life-enhancing friend. This, too, is what philosophy is about.

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I am your host and wizardess for the next 3 hours, so sit back, relax, and enjoy the sweet sounds of freeform radio to your eardrums. Yes, indeed. I am here for you for all your wizardly needs. If you have something you want to hear today, give me a call, 773-442-4578. I will take calls starting after the interview that's coming up in just about 10 minutes or so. We'll be talking to Eric Butler about his tribute band, Indiscipline. They tribute the band King Crimson, and they'll be doing it at Reggie's later in the month. And they'll be doing a lot of In the Court of the Crimson King, plus special other tracks. So I'm going to pull that off the shelf. I've pulled off some records already, so I'm going to start with those. I'll start with one of those, and then I'll get you some In the Court of the Crimson King on vinyl. And then we'll talk to Eric Butler right around 11:45. So stay with us. Stay cool. Stay groovy. It's WZRD Chicago 88.3 FM. And this album, I guess the band is called Chicken Shack. They look pretty cool. I'm into it. If anybody knows who Chicken Shack is, you can call me for that too and tell me all about it. Maybe you saw them back in the day. I don't know. The tune we're going to play right now is called Horse and Cart. It's from their album 100 Ton Chicken. WZRD Chicago.

0: I talk to the wind here on WZRD Chicago. You just heard a classic piece from the wonderful, wonderful In the Court of the Crimson King record, which we have on vinyl here. I love that we put the name of Wizard in the teeth of this wonderful album. It's WZRD Chicago, and I've got a couple of great people on the line here. I've got Eric Butler, and it looks like Mark Machine. Tell us who you guys are and what's going on. Can you hear me is the question. Let's make sure you guys can hear me.
1: I can hear you.
0: Okay, perfect.
1: Last name is actually Mallets. It's just a machine for computer, I think.
0: Totally, totally. No, you're a surprise guest, so I'm just getting in here to make sure. And I love that. I'm always down to have extra people from bands come in and kind of bounce ideas. Okay. So thank you. There we go. I've got Eric and I've got Mark.
2: Yep.
0: And thank you guys. Eric Butler, who kind of started this whole thing. We've had him on with a couple other members before from Indiscipline. We're big King Crimson fans around here. So we're happy to have both of you. Thank you for joining us.
2: Thanks for having us. Yeah.
0: No problem. Getting your levels right. I think we're good. So we were playing this awesome album, and I was telling everybody about the teeth, how we always write on there, and we have to write, it's the Wizard and what number, but they wrote it right on the teeth. It was perfect.
2: Yeah. That's cool.
1: It is. I copy something else. I don't know.
0: Yeah. I know. This one's barely hanging on. It's pretty rough, but it's like, it plays great. It's just, it's been around a while, this record, right? I mean, you guys are doing most of this record for the show at Reggie's coming up?
2: We're doing the whole album in its entirety in sequence.
0: Whoa.
2: So we've been, yes.
1: Right.
0: Has this been a thing you guys have wanted to do for a while? I know you've done a couple Indiscipline shows before, but.
2: Yeah, we did. I mean, we started in March. Our first show was in March of 25. And that show was done as a dare. So I've told the story before. For those who haven't heard it, I was at Montrose Saloon in Chicago on the north side. I think that's Ravenswood area. And I was talking to Eric Chael, who's the owner of Montrose Saloon. And as a lot of fans know, there's a band called Beat that was touring at the moment, who still is touring. And at the time, they had Danny Carey as their drummer with Steve Vai and Adrian Blue in 2011. And both Adrian and Tony are original members from the 80s incarnation of King Crimson. And so I was talking to Eric Chael saying, hey, you know, you should, he would put on these tribute nights. I think they're on Thursday nights. And so he would get local musicians together and say, hey, can you do a Roxy Music tribute, or can you do an XTC tribute, or the Jam, or whatever. And so, but he'd never done a King Crimson tribute. So I had mentioned to him, hey, you know, these guys are coming to town. This might be kind of cool if we could do it in tandem. You should find some good musicians that can play this music and you should showcase it. And he looked at me, he goes, yeah, when do you want to get started? I go, no. You're going to need to find some good musicians, not me. And he's like, okay, well, you're the one who suggested it. So when do you want to get started? And so that became the dare, you know, and I was really confronted, like, I don't know if I could do this. This music's really hard. I love it, but it's really challenging. And I went home that night and I compiled a list. And anyway, we ended up debuting, and we had a couple of setbacks early on, but we ended up debuting there in March of 25. That's kind of how it started.
0: I love a band.
2: Did I answer your question? I'm sorry. Yeah, I'm kind of all over the place.
0: You
2: here.
0: Did. Okay.
1: What, 13, 14 member band at the time? It was crazy. It was chaos. But somehow we pulled it off. And we had 50, I think up to 70 people or so, actually, which was awesome. That was everything, just to see all the people there. And they were loving it, and we fed off of the crowd, and it actually went really well. Not that we were perfect, but all things considered, it was great. And that was it was the perfect launching point to get even more serious about all of this.
2: That's it. That's including wives and girlfriends, by the way. Wow. So that's a huge feat.
0: It is. At 70 people at Montrose Saloon is a packed room. I mean, that's a good room. And
2: yes,
0: and it feels,
1: it was,
0: it feels good. It feels good when you do something and you set out, especially on a dare, and people show up for it, you know?
2: Yep.
0: So how did you and Mark meet? Did you guys know each other before this or?
2: No. So I after my initial conversation with Eric Chale, I went home. I went through every album in their discography and I pulled two or three songs off of each album and I put together an email chain and said, here's my plan. Here's what we're doing. Eric actually gave me a date right there and said, you know, can you do it by November? It was like the next month. This was in October of 24. And then we were going to do it in November, and which is, if you know this music, that's insane because this music is so hard.
0: It's nuts. It takes a year.
2: It's so complicated to try to pull it off in a month. And it's not going to happen. Yeah, it's not like doing a Stones tribute. I mean, this is very intricate, complicated music. So anyway, I had put out some ads on some fan pages. So they had a Beat fan page and a Prague Lovers fan page and all this stuff on Facebook. And I had posted an ad just saying, here's what I'm doing. Here's the songs. We're going to debut it on this day. And I'm looking for, and I listed the different instruments that we were looking for. And Mark was one of the ones who had answered the ad and says, you know, I'm not too far from there. I know this music. I'm a fan. My brother got me turned on to it. And that's kind of how we initially met.
1: Yeah. In a nutshell, I was actually, mine came through the Chicago Bass Players Facebook page, actually. And it was posted on that was, I think Bob did it. Bob, our other guitar player.
2: Oh, okay.
1: I saw as soon as it got posted, my eyes were just wide open and jumped on it and said, I'm instantly in. It's a dream come true to play this stuff. So I was very excited.
0: I love that. I think that's a huge part of this music is that there isn't a lot of opportunity to play this music, but people who love it would love the opportunity to be able to be asked to be in a project like this. So I'm very happy that you have eager and fun musicians who want to be there and want to do this. I don't see Indiscipline going anywhere. Do you guys? Do you think it's going to stick around?
2: That's the plan. So, I mean, we're like Mark was saying, we had a packed house at Montrose Saloon. And, you know, we all kind of just jumped into this blindly, like, well, okay, we'll give it a try and see what happens. And we were, at least I was, but I think everybody was surprised at how just excited the crowd was. I mean, they were so into it and people were coming up to us and like, you guys got to do this again. We love this music. You know, one guy, he'd come and he and his son were fans. He turned his kid onto it and his kid's an adult now. So he's like, you got to do it for my son. You got to come back and play for my son because he wasn't able to be here and all this. So I remember that sticking out my head. I go, wow, I think we tapped into something here that's really good, but hasn't really been explored. You know, and after doing some initial research, I think we're the only King Crimson tribute band in the Midwest. I don't see any other ones that are exclusively doing.
1: I think there's one in St. Louis, though. Someone told me, I thought that too, but there might be one in St. Louis, actually, which is not far from here. But U.S. at large, there's only two or three of us, the most, I guess, I think.
2: I think that St. Louis one, it was a one-off, though. I don't think that they're doing this continually.
1: We are probably, as far as active, we're probably the only one in the U.S.
2: Yeah. Yeah. So, yeah. So
0: that's great.
2: That kind of spurred us on.
0: That's the way to do it. I mean, do something that people want that is not totally accessible. I don't think people are going to St. Louis from Chicago to see their favorite King Crimson tribute. They might, but to have it here is so nice. And Reggie's is the place for it. It just makes sense. And I love that it started at Montrose Saloon, but I think that Reggie's is a great place to always go back to. I've seen you guys play there a couple times, and really a cool room. I feel like Rob at Reggie's, who just has impeccable music taste. Every time I talk to that man, I'm like, oh man, like we like this band too? Like I had no idea. Support on that end is really, really huge. So tell me more about Reggie's. Tell me when the show is, what's coming up, and what people can expect.
2: Reggie's, we're going to be back there on the 16th of October. One of our former members, Eric Oldman, who is in the Sons of Ra, which I think you're friends with him. So
0: Oh, yeah,
2: you know Eric. So he has a side project called Mare Chrysium, or Chrysian. I don't know if I'm
0: that
2: saying that correctly.
0: That man has so many projects. What did you say, Mark?
2: Yeah.
1: I didn't know how to pronounce it either.
2: Yeah.
0: He has so many projects. Go. I love that. Okay, continue on.
2: Yeah. He's a busy boy, so he's busy with a lot of stuff. And we reached out to him and asked him if he would want to open our show. And he said, well, we're releasing our album, our next Mare Chrysium album, and we would love to open the show for you guys. So it's very much in the vein of Robert Fripp solo or the early 80s Robert Fripp stuff. So it's very dark, ambient, and it really fits in nicely what we're doing. So the show's going to start at 8 o'clock with them, and then we're going to start at 9, and we're going to start at the top of the show with Court of the Crimson King. That's so, yeah.
1: But hopefully everyone sticks around after.
2: Yeah, there's that.
1: No, I think they will. I think they will. I'll just say our turnouts at Reggie's have been great too. I mean, 50, 60 people each time we've played. So that's keeping us going. I mean, at least for me, I mean, this is a labor of love, and it's all about playing for an audience that loves this music as much as we do. So if that keeps going, I think we're going to keep going for sure.
2: Yeah.
0: Absolutely.
2: Absolutely.
0: I think it just has to get out to the right people, because it's a very niche-like kind of thing. But when people find out, they're like, oh my gosh, because we're seeing it with Beat. We're seeing Beat come back on a second tour, and that's almost all sold out, or maybe is. People want this music. There's something about it being, I mean, the Court of the Crimson King's got to be, what, 50 years old plus? Like, this is still...
1: Oh, yeah, 69.
0: Yeah, 69. So... I mean, this is still resonating for people. People want to hear it. So you guys are doing a service to the Prague community. We really appreciate it. I know that you can get pre-sale tickets first online. They're a little cheaper than you can buy at the door on the 16th, which is great. And right now you have 8 members in the band. Is that what I'm instead of 14?
2: Yes.
0: That's a good number.
2: Yes. We go ahead, Mark.
1: Oh, no. That I haven't counted lately.
0: Yeah, you know it's smaller, but not yeah.
2: Well, I handle all payments, so I know exactly how many members are in the band.
1: I just said there's availability. Sometimes a gig or two, someone can't make it, but they're still in the band, you know. So
0: right,
1: like, depending. So yeah,
0: that's great. So 8. How do you manage? Go ahead.
2: No, I was gonna say we have a couple satellite members, but the core of it is 8. Yes.
0: I like that. That's a good number. It's still a lot, but it's not 15. 15 is a lot to manage. How do you even manage 8 people in rehearsal? Do you guys do in-person rehearsal? I mean, you've got to with this type of music, right?
2: Yes. The rehearsal schedule that's a whole nother conversation, but it's been really great. Matt Tate, who is with School of Rock in Oak Park, he had offered us their performance space to rehearse in. He was in the band. He's stepped away for the moment. I'm sure he'll be back. But so we've been able to get everybody together to rehearse the material there. They have a great facility with a full backline, which just means they have amps and drums and everything. So we don't have to schlep all of our stuff to a rehearsal spot and spend an hour or so trying to put everything together. They have everything ready made to go, and that's been a huge help as far as rehearsing the material. Yes, another thing is getting everybody to agree to a particular day and time. That's a whole nother conversation, but we've been able to pull it off for the most part. I mean, you know, it's always like that with anything that I've ever been involved in, especially with music, is just, getting everybody to get in one room together to work on the material. But we've been able to do it because, you know, like Mark said, it's a passion project. People really that are involved in this band are really into it, and they really want to perform this music, and they want to do it justice. So not to talk disparagingly about anyone else, but I've heard stories of other people that have tried to pull this music off live, and well, they just didn't put enough time in, and so it didn't quite come off as well as people hoped. But I can tell you with us, I mean, we go over this material to a granular, like a microscopic molecular level, to get everything right, even down to the type of technology that they were using at the time when they recorded these albums. So we have all done a painstaking research and gone out and acquired some of the instrumentation that they originally used for these recordings to make it sound as authentic as possible. So that's been quite a journey in and of itself.
0: That's very cool.
1: Yeah, that, just to add, I mean, that any proper tribute band that is doing the music justice, that's all part of it. The right instruments, the right sounds, the right amps, the right effects. It's a huge deal, and it can make or break some of these bands. And to Eric's point about this music in particular, how difficult it is to pull off. I mean, you really got to put in all that time. You can't wing it. There's no winging with King Crimson. Impossible.
0: No.
1: So yeah, it's such a quite an undertaking, but everyone's been so fantastic with their enthusiasm overall. You know, we're all human, we're all older. So there's definitely, you know, those growing pains and frustrations, but yeah, we've worked through it amazingly.
0: Yeah, and I think that's part of it, right? Working together to come through some of the hard stuff, and it shows on stage, those little nuances that you guys are paying attention to. When you say that you guys are going through and using some of that technology or trying to, do you have to like acquire the technology, or do you have things that can sound like a synthesizer from that time, or what is it that you guys are doing to make that happen?
2: It's a little of both. So we've been asked, I think you had asked us in an interview, and we've been asked several times, probably one of the most common questions we had asked, are you guys going to use a real Mellotron? Well, would we love to use a real Mellotron? Of course. Is it practical? No, it's not. It's the technology so outdated, and that type of technology, because it's using a tape, you know, it's using the analog tape, it tends to break down, and humidity, temperature changes, it all affects the playability of that machinery. So, but we have acquired the Alturia software to actually play the Mellotron patches, and we've been using that for the last few weeks. And it's uncanny. If you listen to a A-B comparison, you can't tell the difference between a real Mellotron and this. So that's very good, accurate, and it's obviously more reliable. So it's going to do what you want it to do when you want to do it. I've also recently acquired some older technology. So the early 80s King Crimson albums solely were very much centered around early analog guitar synth technology. So Roland Corporation, who also makes Boss pedals, but Roland had created something called a GR300 guitar synth. So it's known as the first working guitar synth. They had made predecessors to that that weren't very good. This one in particular tracks really well, so meaning there's not a lot of latency from what you play and what you hear. It's almost simultaneous. And that was heavily used on all three 80s albums. So I actually have two of them, and I have the guitar controller, and it's very old technology. It's like late 70s, early 80s technology. So I have it, and it's all in working order. And I'm going to be using it at the show to recreate some of these 80s sounds. They're basically, it's uncanny to what you hear on the album.
1: It's awesome. I mean, yeah, when Eric first got this stuff, I was like, I was wondering if it was actually going to work. I mean, it's one thing to get it.
2: So was I.
1: you know, but to plug it in where it's actually functioning, I mean, this stuff is ancient, really, but it's working, you know. He's got it all working. It sounds awesome, and it's exact. Obviously, it's 100% authentic because that's what they used. For myself, I'll add, as far as I play bass in the group. So I'm getting those sounds with effects pedals. So there's a million brands out there, and you can get pedals that were made the same way they were back then, or even a modern version of it, but it still sounds very close and basically the same thing. So I actually recently acquired a Music Man Stingray bass guitar that Tony Levin uses. When you see King, I mean, that's the only brand of bass he uses, and he uses all his original bass guitars that he used back then. And I bought one of those. It's a new one, but it was made exactly the same way they made those basses in the late 70s, early 80s. So there you go. Same sort of thing.
0: Cool.
1: So I can get that exact same sound for certain songs. I love the bass, that bass anyway. Like I wanted it. I just wanted it, but it happens. I'm in the perfect band to use it. So
0: as I say, now you have an excuse to go get it.
1: Oh yeah, it was. I'm very happy with it, and it's fantastic. So yeah, just to let you know that we're doing all those sorts of things. And I think with drums too, we're going to experiment with some electronic drums as well. Right, Eric.
2: Yeah, I've acquired two electronic drum kits, and I'm kind of experimenting with them on how they can be incorporated into what we're doing. So there's definitely more on the horizon as far as that's concerned.
0: That's great. I love it. You're listening to WZRD Chicago 88.3 FM. We're talking to Eric Butler. And Mark, remind me of your last name.
1: Mallets.
0: I thought it was mallets. I was like
1: percussion. Like percussion.
0: Like, yeah, are you percussion? That's great, but you're not. You're kind of. You hang out with the percussion. I'm guessing you're a bass player, right? Is that what you're saying?
1: Yeah, yeah.
0: Okay, because of Tony
1: bass
0: Levin.
1: Guitar and a little bit of guitar as well. Nice. Actually, but mainly bass.
0: Nice. Well, we're talking to both of these fine gentlemen about their band Indiscipline, a tribute to King Crimson, happening at Reggie's on the 16th. We're going to give away a pair of tickets after this interview, so stay tuned for that. And we've just been talking about how it happened, which it happened on a dare. Hey, I dare you to do it. And here we are in 2026, a year, some change later, and you guys are doing it. Keeping up with it, I'd say maybe every 6 months you can see an Indiscipline show. About that, is that kind of what?
2: Yeah, that's correct. Yeah. I am planning on moving us out of the area for shows.
0: Good idea.
2: So we are in talks of some of the other cities in the Midwest that we may travel to, or other venues within the Chicagoland area that we may travel to. But nothing's been solidified as of right now.
0: I think it's a good idea to take it out of town, especially because there's just not that many of these bands. So I think that you'll get some good audiences in different places too. So we support you on that. Just always come home to us as well.
2: You got it.
0: Tell me,
2: absolutely,
0: both of you, Eric and Mark, tell me when this interest / obsession of King Crimson started for you in your life.
2: Go ahead, Mark.
1: Yeah, sure. I was first exposed to King Crimson back in high school. So this is late 80s, early 90s. You know, that's the very first song I heard. It was a friend of mine had a cassette of In the Court of the Crimson King, and I heard 21st Century Schizoid Man, and it was blown away. I was already a big fan of some prog, Genesis and Yes, namely, as far as progressive rock. Big fans of both those bands. And then my buddy's like, well, check these guys out. And I was like, whoa, yeah, this is something else. And already being a musician, I was already playing in jazz band and playing bass and everything. And it was just, you know, gravitated towards it immediately. And from there, just checked out all their other records, became a big fan, and was disappointed that they no longer were together, you know, at that time. And then obviously when they regrouped in the 90s for the Thrack album, that was a dream come true to see them, and my love for them even grew even more exponentially, really.
0: That's amazing. Thank you for sharing, Mark. We appreciate it. How about you, Eric?
2: I was taking guitar lessons. I had started playing around 12 years old, and I was taking guitar lessons from a local guitar teacher where I grew up. And I guess I expressed an interest in this kind of music because I was just starting to get listen to Yes, and I got into like the Yes album, and then Fragile and Close to the Edge, and the same teacher had turned me on to early Genesis. So then I started listening to Foxtrot and Selling England by the Pound and got into The Lamb Lies Down. And he had mentioned that I would like this band King Crimson if I liked those bands. And the way he basically told me about the 80s albums. And this was in the 80s when I was taking lessons. So they were still kind of new back then. But he was just like, yeah, you should check them out, man. They got like this one album, it's like red, and then they got a blue album, and then they got like a yellow album, and they're pretty cool, and it's got like these weird symbols on it, and you'll dig it, you know. So I went out and I bought Discipline, which is the red album, and it has that Celtic knot symbol on the front of it, which is similar to our logo. And I put the needle, I bought it on an album, the actual album. So they still sold albums, like new albums back then. It wasn't like today, kids. But anyway, so I bought the album and I put the album on my turntable and I dropped the needle. And I heard the opening, what I didn't know was a Chapman stick for Elephant Talk. So I heard the first few chords, notes of that, and it just set me on my butt. I go, I don't know what I'm listening to, but I remember having the experience of I was not the same person before I listened to that I was after. It was a transformative experience for me personally. And that's really where it started. And I continually go back to that, and I still get the same feeling when I listen to their music. It still takes me to a place in my soul and in my mind that I can't get from any other music. So it's just something about what they do. It was so unique. And I became a fan of Robert Fripp. And now, many years later, as I follow him on Substack, he's just

0: started a Substack on and he's a very he's a genius, obviously, but he's a very deep guy. But he thinks in terms of a larger vision than himself, which is why that music is so unique. It's not really of its time. It's sort of its time, but it's also expanded beyond that, which I think is why it's lasted so long, because there's a lot of groups that were popular at that time, and where are they now, or you know, where is their fan base? And their music continually endures, and to the point where I think it was Guardians of the Galaxy or something, one of the characters had mentioned King Crimson, and he was a kid, he was like a 20-something-year-old, and he was talking about King Crimson and Adrian Belew, you know, and this was a movie that just came out like a few years ago. So it just kind of reminded me like how impactful, even though it's like they're everywhere, but they're not at the same time. They're sort of hidden in plain sight. So their impact on the zeitgeist and the culture is still being felt to this day.
1: That's a great way to put it.
2: Guardians of the Galaxy 3, and it was a post-credit scene. So you had to stay through the credits of the movie, and then have seen pop. But that's to your point, hidden in plain sight, still sort of hidden, but like this Easter egg moment, and you know, referencing King Crimson. So I suppose it's appropriate.
1: Yeah, and nowadays you can use your phone to Shazam something, so the kids can be it's still on. They're like, "What's that?" And then. Hopefully, people are still learning about this amazing music, and it seems like they are, because even going to Beat last year or 2 years ago, whatever it was like, it was all ages, all different people, different, not just men, a lot of men, I will say it was a lot of men, there were females there too. And it was like, hey, can we all, geek out about King Crimson? Like, can we have a ladies King Crimson group? Like, that's a thing, like, I think it's really special. This music is still kind of finding ways to open doors for people. And like you said, hidden in plain sight. But when you find it, you're like enriched. It feels like you missed out on something cool, but there's so much to dive into. So jump in.
0: But I think to your point, that really speaks to where musical culture is today. I think a lot of people feel very starved by the quick sort of turn of, let's grab this sample and let's grab that. And it's very much of the now. And there's not a lot of thought into creating something that is beyond the moment. And I think, not to sound like an old codger, but I am, that time when they were making these albums, and not just them, but other artists, they were really taking a lot of time in the studio to create some magic that was going to last beyond that moment, that was going to carry forward. And I think people feel that now, that a lot of this music is not something that's really going to stick around. It's just not something that... It has the legs that some of this other music has.
2: Yeah, it's disposable, I would say. Yeah, a lot of
0: Exactly. It's disposable. Yeah. So I think people are finding this music, gravitating towards it. It's easier to find it now because of technology, but at the same time, it's more difficult because only places like ZRD and a handful of other places are actually playing this kind of music for people to hear. And that's what's so important about what you guys do, because you're curating the music and you're helping to educate people that wouldn't normally not be exposed to it.
1: Yeah, thank you. And so are you guys, by doing it a service in the sense of keeping it alive, because it is hard to hear this. It's like the four-piece Talking Heads, like they're never probably going to get together. So a tribute band of Talking Heads works. People want that music, and I think that's kind of what's happening here. There are bigger outfits, like we're saying, like Beat does it, but locally, like, this is nice. It's nice to have something that's affordable, that's in our town, that's, you also feel seen. You're like, it's like being a Deadhead. It's like, oh, you like King Crimson? Yeah. Like, hey, we understand each other. I don't know how, but there's like, there's something there. So you're doing a service by keeping it alive too. So I think that's wonderful. And I think Wizard is the whole reason I know about King Crimson, because you know, if you type that in our little system here, it comes up. You got to scroll and scroll how much we have. And some artists we just don't have, but we have so much King Crimson. So thank you to the Wizard for keeping that alive all these years.
0: Yeah. And a lot of people like yourself too, you know, it's through the university system that they get exposed to this kind of music. Cause you know, again, you're studying, you're around people that you wouldn't normally be around in your neighborhood or in your town that you came from. And when you come together in these type of university settings, it's a cross-pollination. So a lot of this music that I love as an adult, I got exposed to at university from kids that were from not from my part of the world, and they had brought their influences, or like Mark was saying, you know, as a teenager in high school. So when you talk to people about this music, like when they first heard it, typically it's going to be high school or college when they're exposed, when your mind's still open and you're still interested in things other than what you've been exposed to. And I think in a small but in a big way, this music kind of helped move the needle a little bit more, help people become a little more empathetic, a little more open-minded, and a little bit more in terms of questioning. You know, it's good to ask questions. It's good to inquire into things and study and, you know, be involved in the process of it as opposed to just moving for a quick fix, so to speak. And this music in particular is a process. It's all designed. If you hear Robert Fripp speak about it, he speaks about the band as a living process. It's continually evolving, and it's a continual process. And that to me was kind of revolutionary when I first heard it or even thought about it in that way. But I go, it makes sense. You know, you're going to continually evolve as a person, and hopefully we get better as we get older, not to the contrary, which is what you think when you're young is, well, your best days are behind you. I would say there's so much more to look forward to.
1: Yeah.
0: You know, and so I think King Crimson kind of helped change my mindset about a lot of stuff in life. So
2: the band's represented by that, like with the different eras of, you know, music. You know, the early, the late 60s and the mid 70s and the 80s, and then some 90s and into the 2000s, and there are all these different eras and sounds are very unique, but still has that, you know, Robert Fripp is the one constant, which keeps that sort of OG Crimson DNA in there somehow, some way. And it's awesome. And, you know, and speaking of which, we as a tribute band are representing, well, I would say all eras, at least most eras. We're trying to get to all, but there's so many. And the further along you go, the more advanced the music becomes. So to Eric's point, I mean, the last era of Crimson on record is very, very advanced musicianship going on. It can be pulled off, but, you know, it's going to take some time and have the right people doing it. But we're excited to do it all, and we're still covering most of their music currently, whereas, like, Beats is only doing the 80s. Mm. We're doing 70s, 80s, and some 90s. So there you go.
1: I like that. I like that a lot. And so when people come on the 16th, which is a Friday, which is always nice for people, they can expect to hear this entire album from front to back in the Court of the Crimson King. I haven't tried to say that fast before. but also, what else could they hear? Give us some ideas, maybe throw out some song titles of a couple things they might hear otherwise.
0: Mark, want to fill that in?
2: Sure. You know, some stuff in the mid-70s, Lark's Tongues and Aspect, Red, you know, records. And then the 80s, the Discipline record, Three of a Perfect Pair, you know, all, yeah, I guess those two especially. And then also a little bit of Thrack from, you know, the 1994, 1995 record. We're throwing that in there as well. Although I to be fair, Beats is doing some 90s as well on this next leg of their tour. But we'll see who does it better.
1: I love it. I love that you guys are all, that everybody who's playing this music is trying to get a little bit, you know, of everything. But you guys are really doing it because you're doing every era, even just a little bit, you know, throwing it in. So that's fun. That's really fun.
0: Mm-hmm.
1: So this is coming
2: It's
1: up.
2: coming together too. You know, it's scary
1: I was gonna
2: again.
1: say it's coming up pretty quick,
2: Very,
1: but you guys got two
2: yeah.
1: full weeks to get ready and keep going.

0: of a one-off. That's kind of how I looked at it. And then obviously it turned into a band. So we have a discussion group for everything. So in this band, which I love about it, everything gets picked over. So there were several members that were not keen of the band being called Project Under Construction. So we had gone through, I mean, it was a lengthy process of how about this name? How about that name? Well, I don't like it because of this. Well, I don't like it because of that. I mean, it went back and forth and back and forth. And I think it got to a point, I think it was Deepak, who's our stick, one of our bass stick players, and he had put together like, okay, we're gonna vote. So whatever gets the most votes is gonna be the name of the band. So we all had to vote and we had a list of names.
1: Had to be done.
0: Yeah, and I think, well, Red was one, and that was Bob was really emphatic about Red, and we were like, eh, I don't know about that, because whatever. And then it was Alien Penis Lint was another one that was in there,
1: Forgot about
0: and
1: that. That's a reference. It's a reference to one of their songs,
0: and that was another one. And then I it was it's
1: Keep
0: from
1: going.
0: a lyric in The Construction of Light, and I
1: Yeah,
0: didn't realize that.
1: very obscure
0: Yeah,
1: reference.
0: so that's like there's some inside baseball there. So
2: Love it.
0: anyway, at the 11th hour, we're all getting ready to vote. Chris Costello, one of our drummers, he just said, "Well, how about we just call it Indiscipline? I think it's a cool name." And then that overwhelmingly won. But it was literally like at the very last minute
1: That's true.
0: that we had to pick a name that he came up with that name. So it
1: But
0: worked. We all agreed.
1: songs. It is a it's a song on discipline. It's,
0: Yeah.
1: so
0: Do we lose
1: it's
0: her?
1: I don't know.
2: I'm here.
0: No.
2: I'm here. Oh, sorry. Sorry.
0: Oh,
2: The
0: you're here.
2: yeah,
0: Okay.
2: I'm good.
1: Yeah, no,
0: I would.
1: it came down to, we felt like a song title probably would work best, just so people, more casual fans, whatnot, would be able to associate, identify easier, quicker if they see the name. And one word typically is preferred, I suppose. I don't know. It just worked out that way, right? Just go with, so in discipline, it's it's a known song if you're a fan, and it has a nice
0: But
1: ring. Yeah.
0: it looks good on a poster though too.
1: Looks
0: So
1: good.
0: it
1: Yeah,
0: looks
1: looks good.
0: great.
1: Good.
0: Yeah.
1: Yeah.
2: And I think people
0: Yeah.
2: know, they get it. They understand what it is when they see it, that it's hearkening back to that wonderful album from the 80s,
1: Right.
2: and that symbol is very recognizable because of that record. So yeah, we're excited for you guys to keep this project going. I think it's really special, and I'm glad it wasn't just a one-off. I'm glad it's continuing. I'm glad that you guys are exploring more of the catalog. And that's what's fun. As difficult as it is, there's so much more to learn. There's so much more to be able to play live for people. So, yeah.
0: Absolutely. And I would have to say, after this much time spending on this material, it's like certain songs we've worked on songs for over a year, and we finally got all the bits and bobs to actually come together in the right way. So it's been a long process to learn this material. It is not like, it's not something, again, it's not, brown sugar,
2: Yeah.
0: it's not Jumpin' Jack Flash. I mean, this stuff is pretty complicated. It's very nuanced, and we've all had to put a lot of time into getting it right, which is what's important. The
2: Yeah.
0: music has to be done right.
1: I think, yeah, one of the other big unique challenges of this group is we have, two drummers, two bass players. So we have different lineups depending on the song. So, the rehearsals, re a rehearsal is all about playing the material really well together, not individually, right? So you learn your stuff at home, but individually, but when you come in the rehearsal, especially with, again, with this music, it's so complex and there's so much interplay. It's getting that cohesion. And it take it, it took even longer because we don't have the same lineup in on every song. It's just different people weaving in and out. So it's been quite the challenge, but also I suppose it's kept our interest greater, because it's like just trying to get to that, get over that hump, or that point of perfection. I'll put, in quotations, because no such thing, but just trying to sound.

0: like just getting a song to groove, which is sort of a, what does that mean? But just feel good. You know, we're all playing our parts. What's the problem? Just because it's just those intangible organic things about a band playing together and just making it feel good. So we're, you know, really
1: And
0: getting
1: counting.
0: there.
1: And counting. A
2: A lot of counting,
0: Yeah.
2: as you
0: Yeah.
2: can imagine.
0: Of course,
1: Much of
0: counts. I know. I never had
2: the
0: to count before in like other bands I've been in. I'm pretty lazy about it. I never want to count unless I absolutely have to. And there are definitely times I have to do that now.
2: discussion And now you don't hate it, or you does it bother you to count, or does it make you feel
0: No, it's
2: good?
0: okay. It's manageable. I couldn't be a drummer, that's for sure.
2: Yeah, no, I feel you. I find myself counting at shows, and I'm like, oh, how did I start doing this? I'm like, I think just being into progressive rock music and different things like that, where you just kind of know when you're gonna hit on that one or that four, and it's kind of great. So I'm glad you guys are counting and doing your homework and making this right, because yeah, like you guys said, you couldn't do this music without it being caressed and cradled in the way it should be, you know, taken very seriously, and not you can't half-ass it, for better words, right? So
0: Yeah, no, it's very
1: I
0: true.
1: go ahead.
0: Oh no, I was just gonna say that's very true, and just that we're all about authenticity and playing the music not only authentically, but capturing the true essence of what King Crimson is, or was, is, and beyond. Yeah.
2: I love it.
1: Yeah, and I just wanted to give a shout out to Eli Wilson, who in the earlier King Crimson albums, there's a lot of horns and woodwinds, and he's been
0: Yeah.
1: instrumental in being able to recreate a lot of, and a lot of times it's multiple horn parts, and he's been able to figure out how to make that work live, you know. So that's been a huge benefit. He's a brilliant musician, and he's also uses something called a wind synth, which is like a synthesizer wind instrument. So he can create the oboes and all these different flutes and things like that that were on a lot of these original albums. And he does it in a wonderful way. It works really well. So I think if you're a fan of the old material, you're going to be really happy with what we have. But also, even if you're a fan of just the 80s stuff, we do a lot of the 80s stuff too. And we've really got it dialed in at this point. So it's sounding very, very good. And I've been very excited the last couple of rehearsals that we've had, how smooth things have gone as far as the sound and the interplay and things like that have gone. So we've really learned how to gel together and how to read each other, musically speaking, and understanding how all of this works together. And so it's been challenging, obviously, because it's challenging material, but it's been really rewarding. And so I have to say, this show coming up, I think people are going to be in for a real treat.
2: Yay, that's the way it should be.
0: I concur.
2: Eric, Mark, it's been great having you. Thank you so much for coming on the air, talking to us about Indiscipline, the tribute to King Crimson, happening October 16th, coming up here in just a couple weeks. Thank you so much for making the time for The Wizard.
1: Well, thanks for having us.
2: Of course. Wouldn't want it any other way. This is the home for you
1: Yeah.
2: guys.
0: That's great.
2: Awesome. Well, we'll
1: Absolutely.
2: definitely see you out there, and keep it up. Don't overthink it, but definitely overthink it enough that we, don't question your counting and not just
0: And
2: mess with it.
0: this will be our last show of the year, right, Eric? I would safely say. And then we're gonna
1: Unless somebody comes along with a big fat check, yeah, I would say
2: Right.
1: so.
2: Yeah.
0: Right.
2: Hey,
0: As far
2: you.
0: as we know. Yeah. And then
1: Yes.
0: we're gonna regroup and retool the set for next year. Yeah.
2: Great.
1: Yes.
2: Yeah, so that means it's your last chance, guys, to see these wonderful humans all together in eight piece doing King Crimson on the 16th. So give me a call, 773-442-4578. We're going to go into some Discipline music next, a little frame by frame. thank you guys so much for being here. Yeah, one of my favorites. Got to do it. Mark, Eric, you were both great. Oh, somebody's calling already, so I will let you guys go, and we will give away these tickets. It's WZRD Chicago. Thanks, boys. Appreciate you.
3: Thank you.
2: Have
3: thank
2: a wonderful you, day. Thank you, guys. WZRD Chicago.
1: Welcome. Thank you. That was great.
2: You're so welcome. Thank you, Eric. Always a pleasure.
1: All right. I gotta jump off.
2: Adios.

Pass the kerosene, please. Right there, right now, from Canoe Speed, Ape Vibrations in the Deep Space Station is the album title. Very, very cool. These guys are definitely doing it right. I like that song a lot. And Canoe Speed is the band. Ape Vibrations in the Deep Space Station is the tune. Listening to The Wizard, WZRT Chicago, 88.3 FM, The Wizard. And we heard a ton of great music in the past 25 minutes. We heard, let me go through it for you, let me bring you back in time. We started everything off, we did a little King Crimson to end that set. About 12:40 we played Frame by Frame, 12:36 from the Discipline album. Congrats to Dave and Donald, who won tickets to see In Discipline over at the wonderful Reggie's. And that is at Reggie's Rock Club, which is on the south side of State Street. So 2105 South State Street. That's one block from the Red Line and Green Line stops. Reggie'sLive.com, Friday, October 16th in the Comedy Shack. So it's upstairs. Doors are at 8, shows at 9. And what's cool about Reggie's, they also do, like the Chicago Bears games, they will take you on their buses. So the 2026 home schedule, you get $20 cover, but it includes all-you-can-eat buffet before and after the game and a ride to the game. So, like, skip going down there and trying to park. Go tailgate with other people. They're doing it for Mount Joy this weekend as well. A free shuttle down to Northerly Island. And also for some of the soccer games. So go check out their free shuttle. It's really, really something special to do over there at Reggie's Rock Club. Tonight, again, is the Jeff Beck tribute at the same room, in the same room that Banana Shack, it used to be called. Now it's just the Shack upstairs in Reggie's, 2105 South State Street. Oh yeah, Donny Hathaway did Love, Love, Love, and Donny Hathaway is celebrating a birthday today, so we wanted to do a little birthday section, and everything that you heard from Donny Hathaway on is an October 1st birthday. He was born 1945, so yes, he is celebrating posthumously. We went into Earl Slick, Isn't It Evening, the Revolutionary, featuring David Bowie. Earl Slick's birthday is also today. Earl Slick was born on this day in 1952. After that, we heard M doing Solidaire, and that was a tribute to a artist in which that I had never heard, Yoso Nindor, 67th birthday, the 1959 Senegalese singer. He's most known for doing Shaking the Tree, born in Dakar, Senegal. He was on that track, so we played that for his birthday back in 1959. He was born. Belkin Beatbox did Dancing with the Moon. Shalimar did I Can Make You Feel Good. And we continued on. I know there was some Sting in there, and there was some Steely Dan as well. For some great listeners, we heard Sting doing It's Probably Me. That had Eric Clapton on that as well, from 10 Summoner's Tales. That goes out to Eileen. Steely Dan did that last track off Can't Buy a Thrill, Turn That Heartbeat Over Again. That goes out to Kenneth. Canoe Speed did Pass the Kerosene, Please. And now you're listening to Savoy Brown, Living on the Bayou. It's WZRD Chicago, 88.3 FM.

a little underground Chicago rock right there. I had never heard of these guys, but I liked what I just heard. The album or the band is called Heels, H-E-E-L-S, you know, like what's connected to your foot, the heels. And we just heard Soledad here on The Wizard, Chicago's home for Freeform since 1974. And that was from the album from 2024, The Couch, a collection of early songs and demos. It looks like, yeah, these guys are from Chicago. They're in one of our cool playlists. Somewhere in Chicago is their only bio, so they must be from here. Yes, I'm giving a shout out now to Zach, who's celebrating his anniversary coming up this weekend. I remember that wedding well. It was a lot of fun, and I hope you have a wonderful time celebrating with your love. 1, 2, 3, 4, 5, 6, 7, 8, 9, 10. Where could this be? He asked for a song that apparently is not on this record. I thought it was, and I want to give it to you. So I'm going to play 1, 2, 3, 4, 5, 6, 7, 8, 9, 10. I'll play the 10th track because I like the name of it, and it kind of feels like we're all rain kings after the last 2 days. And then I'll look around for the tune he really wanted to hear and find out which album it's on. But we'll do a twofer from Sonic Youth. It's going out to Zach and all the guys at Acetelli. Thank you guys for listening, and thanks for being a part of our show. It's WZRD Chicago 88.3. Sonic Youth on The Wizard.

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What's up, Astatelli? We appreciate your work. Thanks for building America. 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

Joe Russo comes back to town this weekend. He'll be in Milwaukee, Madison, I think, tonight. I'll have to double check. I think it's Madison tonight, Chicago tomorrow, Grand Rapids on Saturday. Joe Russo's almost dead. Not totally dead, almost. It's The Wizard. This is from 2000.

It sure is Madison. They're playing tonight in Madison tomorrow here in Chicago. Joe Russo's Almost Dead. You heard Tommy Hamilton on vocals there. Marco Benevento is on keys, and his bass player's coming to town pretty soon, and she's doing her own thing. Karina Reichman. I'm going to play some Karina Reichman coming up because she is super talented and super excited to be playing this music for you. I got to give you some PSAs, and I figure why not do it while Scarlett Begonias is behind us. Oh, there's Tommy. He's back. Move and Groove, my friends. Hip-hop class with student health services here on campus at Northeastern Illinois University. It's open to students, staff, and faculty. Snacks will be provided. Instructor is Dylan Ray from the Old Town School of Folk Music. Wednesdays, 5:30 to 6:30 p.m. through October 14th, so just a couple more weeks left, at Campus Recreation Studio Room 1. You can join them for a final dance battle with DJs on the 16th of October. That's pretty fun. But something to get you moving and grooving. It's here at the campus of Northeastern Illinois University. Move and Groove. Happening again next Wednesday. It must have happened yesterday. We missed that one. But next Wednesday will be the 7th, and then the 14th. Those will be the final two Move and Groove hip-hop classes going on. Check this out. This is pretty cool. Girls Who Code, Build and Connect. You are invited to come code at NEIU. 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Check them out on Discord or Instagram, Girls Who Code at NEIU. All right, what else do we have? Oh, I went and saw, I've seen some great stuff this week, guys. Laurie Anderson. I saw Laurie Anderson Tuesday night. Phenomenal stuff. I'll try to play a Laurie tune. Last night, I got to see Kyle MacLachlan. You know him from Dune or Sex and the City. Twin Peaks, my favorite, Kyle MacLachlan. But Fictional Selves is his new book, and I got to be in the room. I have to thank the people who gave me those tickets because they were so kind. It came with a book, a copy of the book. But I also learned a lot about Chicago Humanities, and you can be a part of Chicago Humanities. It's a really cool kind of community circle that people can be a part of to just embrace the arts here in Chicago. It's really, really great. If you want to become a member, you can check out chicagohumanities.org. But let me tell you some things that are coming up. If we are in October, then we are looking at... Oh, here we go, here we go. What's the date on this guy? Sunday, October 4th. That's this Sunday, right? Yep. This Sunday at the... let's see here. A talk and sing-along with Monty Python's Eric Idle is happening at the Cann Auditorium from 1 to 2 p.m. You can hear from legendary comedian Eric Idle as he shares how buying a crumbling ruin in Provence, France, allowed him to escape from Monty Python mania. You get a behind-the-scenes look into Idle's creative process, stories, and fame, and of course his meditations on life, purpose, and the power of laughter. 1 to 2 p.m. for all you Monty Python fans. A sing-along and talk with Eric Idle. Peter Sagal on the 4th. This is all for Northwestern Day. Northwestern as in Evanston. The wonderful college there that we know and love. He's doing a Constitution session. This one's on supremacy. For over a century, Americans have accepted a basic premise that 9 justices, not the people, get the final word on what the Constitution means. Legal scholar Daphne Rain joins to argue that judicial supremacy was never required by the Constitution. It was seized after Reconstruction to weaken democracy rather than protect it. That's happening at Northwestern in Lutkin Hall, 2:30 p.m. to 4:30. That is happening on Sunday, August 4th. For more information and for more amazing artistic talks, book talks, talks with award-winning poets and musicians, check out Chicago Humanities, chicagohumanities.org. 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

Buddy's got the blues. Buddy's got the blues. Tonight, Eric Clapton, John Mayer, Buddy Guy, and many more are celebrating together at Radio City Music Hall. Aloe Block, Derek Truck, Susan Tedeschi, Joe Bonamassa. There's tons of people on this. Billy F. Gibbons, Sam Fish, Ivan Neville. Ooh-wee. Yeah. I want to watch this. I think you can. I think Nugs.net is streaming Buddy's Got the Blues tonight, so check it out. It's WZRD Chicago. This is a request.

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That was Janis Joplin, Big Brother and the Holding Company, two tracks. Now it's time for Vinto Van Gogh music. Brand new album out, Charms and Trips. Coming to you live from the studio of Northeastern Illinois University. This is live radio. You are listening to That Playboy Thing, third track from Charms and Trips. We'll hear Gimme Skeltered, followed by From Playboy Thing. It's The Wizard, WCRD. Thanks, Vinny.

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Love supporting the local Chicago artists. And they're going to be playing coming up at Livewire Lounge in a couple weeks. So I'm going to give you a pair of tickets. That's Sunday, October 25th. Doors at 3 o'clock. Show at 4:20 in the afternoon. How apt is that for some charms and trips? For Sunday, October 25th. If you liked what you just heard from those that last track and the one right before it, I think you want to get on the guest list. The phone number to call is 773-442-4578. That's 442-4578, 773. As soon as I get off of the air here, you can give me a call and I will pick our first caller. We'll go into some witch music next. That's where Vinny, the lead, will be tomorrow at Sleeping Village, I believe. Very cool. And let's see here. Mike Younger is playing with Vinto Van Gogh for that Sunday matinee show, Sunday, October 25th at Livewire Lounge. I've heard Mike Younger is awesome. I love these two tracks. I'm so grateful that I got to play them and also to be a part of Vinto Van Gogh's kind of orbit. I'm glad they send me music and invite me to shows, and it's really cool. I'm going to get out to see them soon. It is going to be a special night for whoever wins these tickets. So give me a call right after this, 773-442-4578. You heard that Playboy Thing. That was the third track. And then you heard Gimme Skeltered, which was the seventh track. 773-442-4578. Thanks so much to Vinny for sending that over to me.

877-342-4578 to see Vinto Van Gogh Sunday the 25th. Music at 4:20 in the afternoon at Live Wire Lounge. That's 3394 North Milwaukee Avenue. They'll be playing with Mike Younger. I've got a couple pairs of tickets to give away, so don't sleep on these men. 773-442-4578 puts you on the guest list. And if you want to know more about Vinto Van Gogh, they have grown into something new, a glittery mirror ball of pure vibrations. Dance and techno vibes commingle with esoteric lyrics and real rock vibes. Well, with their third album, Charms and Trips, just came out here in 2026, you can bet there's plenty of reverb. It's WZRD Chicago giving away tickets to Vinto Van Gogh's show on the 25th of October. Call me, 773-442-4578. For now, it's the Misfits with Saturday Nights.

Yeah, that girl needs a late checkout. That's her new album, Karina Reichman, and her tune is Shoegaze Summer. Summer is pretty much dwindled, but it still feels like it's there. And Shoegaze Summer made me feel a certain way. Karina's going to be in town next week, a couple nights at Garcia's. I've got a pair of tickets for that for you as well if you'd like to go see Karina Reichman at Garcia's. She plays, I believe, the 7th and the 8th. Let me make sure those dates are correct. At Garcia's Chicago, which is the brand new venue. It's been about a year or so, year and a half that it's been around now. She's doing two shows, the 8th and the 9th, October 8th, October 9th, 8 o'clock show, Karina Reichman, with her band. And, you know, you might know her. She was the bassist for Marco Benevento's band. She plays bass, she sings, she jumps around, and she laughs a lot. And in doing so, she has garnered rare attention and avid listenership. Straddling the worlds of jam rock and indie pop, drenched in psychedelia, Karina's effervescent presence comes to life in musical form. She was born and raised in New York City, and Karina's musical path began in her early teens, playing in bands whenever she could, and became like a huge live music fan. By the end of her senior year at NYU, Reichman's talent and infectious spirit saw her invited to join pianist Marco Benevento's band, as recommended by Ween bassist Dave Dryowitz, with whom she's performed countless shows, including dates with Wolfpack, Dispatch, The Lennon, Claypool, Delirium, and more. Reichman soon formed her own namesake band, accompanied by the great Adam November on guitar, loopers, and effects, and Chris Corsico on drums. She quickly earned a reputation as an unmissable live act, a bombastic exposition that floats freely between dreamy indie pop and thick, distorted rock, with fun as its guiding light. Two nights of Karina Reichman coming up this month. It's going to be over at Garcia's in Chicago, the 8th and the 9th, Thursday and Friday night. If you want a pair of tickets, give me a call, 773-442-4578. That's 442-4578, 773. She needs a late checkout. I always do. Let's hear the title track, Late Checkout. Give me a call. Karina Reichman tickets, hot off the press. Karina girl, we love you.

a little vinyl off the shelf. Let's see what this was. This was the Easy Beats. The Shame Just Drained. 15 previously unreleased tracks from the Vanda and Young Collection, Volume 1. Very cool. I've never heard of these guys in my life, but they came off the shelf, and that's good enough for me. Let's see. This was... I think it was. Let's see. I want to see what side, what track it was. Oh, if you open it up, it'll tell you. It'll tell you. I've never heard of these dudes, but they, after 8 consecutive top 5 hits and an unrivaled 18-month reign as Australia's number one group, the Easy Beats had nowhere to go but out. As they boarded a Qantas jet to London late in 66, they took with them not only the support of every Australian rock fan, but a solid, unshakable belief in their own ability to succeed in the fiercely competitive international market. And not without good reason. It was obvious that their songs, their style, their originality, and even their image were unique and world class. That is the Easy Beats from Australia. Ah, yes. The Shame Just Drained. What a cool little title there. I like that. It's WZRD Chicago 88.3 FM, The Wizard. And we're going to hear something from Bucky Wanko. Well, Bucky Wanko and the Legend of Baba Yaga is the album. The artist is Fugu Dugu. And our friend and local hero, let me turn this down. John, call us back once I'm off the air. I'm happy to take your call. Bucky Wanko and the Legend of Baba Yaga is a brand new album with our friend Jake Willis on it. And Jake sent this over to me, and I'm like, this is pretty cool. He said they are playing coming up at the Old Town School of Folk Music October 16th. So check them out here. We'll do Baba Yaga here on The Wizard, Chicago's home for freeform since 1974.

One more for ya. From Fugu Dugu, Bucky Wanko, and the Legend of Baba Yaga. You just heard Baba Yaga. Now for some Mama Tried. Hey, oh, hey, Jake Willis, thanks so much. We love ya. WZRD Chicago.

Mama really does try, doesn't she? Sometimes we let her down, but most of the time she loves us and she appreciates us, of course. It's 3:10 in the afternoon here at The Wizard. I'm signing off after this next one. Thank you all for tuning in. It's WZRD Chicago, 88.3 FM. Check out Fugu Dugu at Old Town School of Folk Music. That should be a lot of fun. This is my last pick coming up. This tune I'm going to fade out into Anthony Braxton's Five Pieces. I will play this until I walk out. 1975 Arista Records. Looks awesome. I love the cover of it. You're listening to Chicago's Home for Freeform since 1974. Let's start this baby up. Here's some jazz for that. All right, guys, have a wonderful night. We'll see you next week. As always, we'll be here 24/7 for you. Stay tuned, stay cool. 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

0: because we have to.
1: Because we need to.
0: And because we want to.

last star will die, and the universe will turn dark forever. It will probably be a red dwarf, a tiny kind of star that's also one of our best bets to find alien life and might be the last home of humanity before the universe becomes uninhabitable. So, what do we know about them, and why are they our last hope? At least 70% of stars in the universe are red dwarfs. They are the tiniest stars out there, with only about 7 to 50% of the mass of our Sun, not that much bigger than our planet Jupiter, which is still huge though. They are also very dim. It's impossible to see them with the naked eye. You've never seen one in the night sky. Even with all our technology, we can only clearly observe red dwarfs in our neighborhood. Approximately 20 of the 30 stars close to Earth are red dwarfs. Like all stars, red dwarfs fuse hydrogen into helium. But while more massive stars accumulate all the fused helium in their cores, red dwarfs stay convective, meaning that the helium and hydrogen constantly mix. So they use up their fuel incredibly slowly before they're extinguished. Red dwarfs burn so slowly that their average lifespan is between 1 and 10 trillion years. By comparison, the Sun will survive for another 5 billion years. Because the universe is only 13.75 billion years old, not a single red dwarf has reached later development stages. Every single one of the trillions that exist is still a baby. Speaking of babies, the smallest star in the entire universe is also a red dwarf, because small red dwarfs are right on the verge of being a star at all. Just a tiny bit less hydrogen, and they are mere brown dwarfs, failed stars that cannot sustain a fusion reaction for long. So, what about aliens, or

all kinds of problems. For example, a planet this close to a star would probably be tidally locked, meaning the same side would always face it. This side would be incredibly hot, while the shadow side would be frozen, which makes it hard for life to develop. Although a planet with a big enough ocean might be able to distribute the star's energy and create some kind of stability. Or the gravitational forces of the red dwarf could squeeze the planet and heat it up so much that it might lose all its water over time. These planets could end up like Venus, a hot, burning hell. Another problem is that many red dwarfs vary in their energy output. They can be covered in star spots that can dim their emitted light by up to 40% for months, which would cause oceans on planets to freeze over. At other times, they can emit powerful solar flares, sudden outbursts of energy, incredibly powerful. These red dwarfs could double their brightness in minutes, which could strip away sizable portions of a planet's atmosphere and burn it, rendering it sterile. On the other hand, their extremely long lifespan is a big plus. A red dwarf with just moderate levels of activity could be an amazing place for a planet that hosts life. Life on Earth has existed for about 4 billion years, and we have about a billion years left before the Sun becomes so hot that complex life on Earth will become impossible. We will either die out or leave Earth and look for a new home. We could build a civilization for potentially trillions of years around a red dwarf with the right conditions. About 5% of the red dwarfs in the Milky Way may host habitable, roughly Earth-sized planets. That would be more than 4 billion in total. But life may not even need a planet like Earth. Candidates for life around a red dwarf may be the moons of gas giants, also called super-Earths, really massive rocky planets. All in all, there are an estimated 60 billion potentially habitable planets around red dwarfs. And that's in the Milky Way alone. So red dwarfs might become really important for our survival in the future. But everything has to die at some point, even red dwarfs. When in trillions of years the life of the last red dwarf in the universe is about to end, it will not be a very spectacular event. As its hydrogen runs out, it shrinks, becoming a blue dwarf, burning out completely. After its fuel is spent, it's transformed into a white dwarf, an object about as small as Earth, packed very densely and made of degenerate gases, mostly of helium-4 nuclei. Having no more source of energy, it will cool extremely slowly over trillions of years until it becomes its final form, a cold black dwarf. White and black dwarfs are so fascinating that they deserve their own video. Anyway, it's going to be a long time before the last stars in the universe vanish. It's kind of uplifting to know that if humanity succeeds in venturing into space, we have plenty of time before the universe turns out the lights. 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
1: Whoopee!

Fight and glory. Orientation towards punishment. And unquestioning differences to superior power. The physical consequences of action, regardless of their use.

orientation towards authority, fixed rules and the maintenance of the social order, right behavior consists of doing one's duty, showing respect for authority and maintaining the given social order for its own sake. One earns respect by performing dutifully.

for I am the exterminator. The doctor, if you will, and all my patients die. Extermination, recreation, anthropomorphization. I will build a new foundation.

0: Okay, go.
1: Hello to everyone at NEIU. My name is Tylon Hudson, and I am a resident of the Prison Industrial Complex, Stateville. 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My ID number is R56549. We hope that you accept our invitation, and please take good care of you, your mental health, and physical health. I pray for you all, and God bless you all. Thank you.

evolution by natural selection. This is an idea that has been sought after since the dawn of human thought. And it was a theory that was discovered by two people, and we've blithely forgotten one of them. What on earth has happened to poor old Alfred Russel Wallace?

0: Alfred Russel Wallace was born in 1823 in a small cottage by the banks of the River Usk in Wales.
1: And he works with his brother and they're surveying the British countryside. He becomes interested in plants, and this is Britain. There's not even that much to become interested in. I say that with a certain amount of national pride. And in 1844, he meets Henry Walter Bates.
0: Bates turned out to be a really keen beetle collector.
1: So, okay, here we are collecting beetles in miserable Britain. We can do better than this. We can do real science.
0: He suggested to Bates that they both go off to Brazil and collect mainly insects, but also birds.
1: These are two know-nothings. They don't have any money. They've been nowhere. And they decide to go to the tropics. I mean, this is the equivalent today of going to Mars. It's just so unimaginably bold.
0: They headed off to Brazil, worked together for a while, and then decided to split up and concentrate on different areas of the Amazon.
1: Wallace was the modern equivalent of a backpacker. Basically traveling by himself, he's dependent upon local help, everything's stuffed into a dugout canoe, and yet he's trying to do science. And collecting stuff, which is the worst kind of science to do under those circumstances, because you're just accumulating enormous amounts of stuff. Spider monkeys, toucans, parrots, fantastic, gaudy things. So he has this vision. He's going to walk into a London scientific salon with a toucan on his arm. He's not going to be a nobody, he's going to be a somebody.
0: What happened next was that 26 days into the voyage, when the ship was kind of in the middle of the Atlantic, it caught fire.
1: Ship's on fire, it's going up like a tinderbox.
0: And they watched the ship sink.
1: Wallace got to visualize the collections which he'd nearly died for, those living animals, those pets that were his passport to the big time. He watches everything go up, literally, in flames.
0: 10 days later, they were very luckily rescued by an old leaky ship that was going back to England.
1: And he writes this poignant letter, as one would. It's nice to be back. I'm never going to see again. But if he wants to realize that ambition to become, quote, a scientist, he's got to do it again.
0: Wallace decided, where next?
1: He's off again, this time to Southeast Asia.
0: He collected an astonishing total of 126,000 specimens of natural history. And out of all the specimens he collected, several thousand were new to science.
1: He's doing the backpacker thing again. He's struggling to survive. He's getting attacked by insects. His specimens.

0: realized basically there's constant death and a struggle in the natural world.
1: There's finite resources, therefore competition. So who's going to win that competition? Well, the best endowed.
0: And this provided a mechanism driving evolution, natural selection.
2: If you want a eureka moment, that's pretty eureka-y.
1: Famously, as soon as he's capable of holding a pen, he writes out his manuscript.
0: Because he knew that Charles Darwin was interested in evolution, he posted the scientific essay off to Darwin. When Darwin opened Wallace's essay and started to read it, he was absolutely shocked.
2: Darwin wrote, "Wallace could have seen one of my manuscript and used its chapter headings as his topic sentences." Darwin cobbles together a set of notes to be presented alongside Wallace's. The next thing that happened, of course, was it galvanized Darwin into scribble, scribble, scribble.
1: The Origin of Species, published in November 1859, does mention Wallace in the preface, but it's my theory. This is, here it is. And look, to a certain extent, fair enough. You know, he's been working on this for a long time. Does Wallace go through and count the number of times he's referred to? Does Wallace get resentful? Excuse me? No. Wallace loves the book, says, no, no, God, look, Darwin knows so much, I couldn't have done this.
0: I suppose I hate sort of injustice, and I feel that at the moment the history of biology has a very Darwinocentric view. People like Wallace actually made massive contributions, and they deserve to be remembered as well.
2: It's the greatness of the idea that they had, which should give him prominence, which is this idea that everyone's been seeking forever, where we come from and how we relate to the rest of the natural world.

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No fines or late fees. Reservations can be made by adult Chicago residents with physical CPL library cards in good standing. You can reserve a pass for a specific date and must use the reservation on that date. No trip to the library is required, but CPL staff will be able to assist with making reservations and retrieving digital or printed confirmations. Most offers do not require a child to be in the group, but check the offer description to confirm.

I have two seemingly unrelated challenges for you. The first relates to music, and the second gives a foundational result in measure theory, which is the formal underpinning for how mathematicians define integration and probability. The second challenge, which I'll get to about halfway through the video, has to do with covering numbers with open sets, and is very counterintuitive. Or at least, when I first saw it, I was confused for a while. Foremost, I'd like to explain what's going on, but I also plan to share a surprising connection that it has with music. Here's the first challenge. I'm going to play a musical note with a given frequency, let's say 220 Hz. Then I'm going to choose some number between 1 and 2, which we'll call R, and play a second musical note whose frequency is R times the frequency of the first note, 220. For some values of R, like 1.5, the two notes will sound harmonious together, but for others, like the square root of 2, they sound cacophonous. Your task is to determine whether a given ratio R will give a pleasant sound or an unpleasant one just by analyzing the number and without listening to the notes. One way to answer, especially if your name is Pythagoras, might be to say that two notes sound good together when the ratio is a rational number and bad when it's irrational. For instance, a ratio of 3/2 gives a musical fifth. 4/3 gives a musical fourth. 8/5 gives a major sixth, so on. Here's my best guess for why this is the case. A musical note is made up of beats played in rapid succession, for instance, 220 beats per second. When the ratio of frequencies of two notes is rational, there's a detectable pattern in those beats, which, when we slow it down, we hear as a rhythm instead of as a harmony. Evidently, when our brains pick up on this pattern, the two notes sound nice together. However, most rational numbers actually sound pretty bad, like 211 over 198, or 1093 divided by 826. The issue, of course, is that these rational numbers are somehow more complicated than the other ones. Our ears don't pick up on the pattern of the beats. One simple way to measure complexity of rational numbers is to consider the size of the denominator when it's written in reduced form. So we might edit our original answer to only admit fractions with low denominators, say less than 10. Even still, this doesn't quite capture harmoniousness, since plenty of notes sound good together even when the ratio of their frequencies is irrational, so long as it's close to a harmonious rational number. And it's a good thing, too, because many instruments, such as pianos, are not tuned in terms of rational intervals, but are tuned such that each half-step increase corresponds with multiplying the original frequency by the 12th root of 2, which is irrational. If you're curious about why this is done, Henry at Minute Physics recently did a video that gives a very nice explanation. This means that if you take a harmonious interval, like a fifth, the ratio of frequencies when played on a piano will not be a nice rational number like you expect, in this case

constant margin of error of simple rational numbers. So now you might say that a ratio R will produce a harmonious pair of notes if it is sufficiently close to a rational number with a sufficiently small denominator. How close depends on how discerning your ear is, and how small a denominator depends on the intricacy of harmonic patterns your ear has been trained to pick up on. After all, maybe someone with a particularly acute musical sense would be able to hear and find pleasure in the pattern resulting from more complicated fractions, like 23 over 21, or 35 over 43, as well as numbers closely approximating those fractions. This leads me to an interesting question. Suppose there is a musical savant who finds pleasure in all pairs of notes whose frequencies have a rational ratio, even the super complicated ratios that you and I would find cacophonous. Is it the case that she would find all ratios R between 1 and 2 harmonious, even the irrational ones? After all, for any given real number, you can always find a rational number arbitrarily close to it, just like 3 halves is really close to 2 to the 7 over 12. Well, this brings us to challenge number 2. Mathematicians like to ask riddles about covering various sets with open intervals, and the answers to these riddles have a strange tendency to become famous lemmas and theorems. By open interval, I just mean the continuous stretch of real numbers strictly greater than some number A, but strictly less than some other number B, where B is of course greater than A. My challenge to you

When you think of libraries, you probably picture shelves of books, librarians, and kids working on homework. But today, libraries and librarians are doing a lot more than you might think. You see, libraries are not only about books. The real focus of every library is information. For most of their history, that information lived in books, magazines, and periodicals. So libraries and librarians became experts at organizing and understanding how to get the right information out of these resources. This is still the case today, but things are changing quickly. We now live in the information age, and we have access to more information than ever before. Now, huge amounts of information also live on the internet, in databases, apps, and more. Unfortunately, more isn't always better. Finding trustworthy information and high-quality research can be a challenge. And search engines can only do so much. That's why libraries matter now more than ever. The same libraries and librarians who helped us organize and understand books have transitioned to helping us find information wherever it exists. Today, librarians are still amazing book finders, but they are also teachers and technologists.

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Librarians work to help communities and students become more digitally literate. And libraries have changed too. Most provide free access to the internet via on-site computers and/or Wi-Fi. Today, many libraries have comprehensive websites that allow you to access resources like research databases that would be difficult to access otherwise. You may even be able to check out books online or borrow electronic books that display on your e-reader. It's easy to think that the internet might have made libraries obsolete, but thankfully, it's quite the opposite. The internet has provided libraries a new, effective way to do what they do best: help students and the community find what they need to be productive, online and off. The next time you need quality information, help with a project, or to develop a new skill or hobby, go to your local library and ask a librarian. They're happy to help and really good at what they do.

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I guess I love you more than I love myself.

Yeah, you're right. 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Chicago's home for freeform music since 1974. Yeah, you're right.

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That's right, there are live DJs in the booth. I'm going to be here for a couple hours. I'm going to do a long one. And I love you.

WZRD Chicago. This song's called Gray / Afro. It's by Alexander Spence. Kind of an acid casualty of the 1960s, late 60s. About this really strange record called Or. Nice long track. We're gonna take our time today. This rainy, rainy Chicago evening. We have our first request. Somebody called me in and they requested a Beatles song. Luckily, it was a fairly lesser appreciated Beatles song, although if you were around in 1966, it would have been all over the airwaves, but they said the original version of this. That being said, because I'm the DJ and it's the Wizard, we're going with take 5 of this song. 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

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Are you enjoying yourself on this rainy, rainy evening? This was a recommendation. Somebody came right into the room and said, play this. Normally, I don't take recommendations such, but when they come at me with such force, frankly, it's groovy.

my hardened shell that I use to protect myself, guard myself against the world, is quickly melting off in this smooth 2002 jazz song, Russ Freeman Drive. For that we heard I'm 16 by Rose Serai Sothe. It's a classic Cambodian rock track. For that, what did we hear before that? We heard some stuff off of anime soundtrack and Wordy Rapping Hood, which was Tom Tom Club. Everybody loves the Tom Tom Club. I love the Tom Tom Club. Apparently I'm taking requests tonight, so you can give me a call here at 773-442-4578. That's 773-442-4578. And you can request a song. I may or may not play the song. 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

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We got other stuff coming up in the 7 o'clock hour, mainly Freeform Radio. In the meantime, here is Cortex.

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Thanks for tuning in. Did you know that 1 in 6 seniors face the threat of hunger? And millions more live in isolation. Drop off a hot meal and say a quick hello. Volunteer for Meals on Wheels by donating your lunch break at americaletsdolunch.org. Narcan. Do you have Narcan at your residence? Do you own a business of some sort that Narcan may be relevant to? Narcan is a quick and easy solution to a very dangerous situation, which is overdosing on opioids. In case of an overdose, check responsiveness. No response, even if you shake them or say their name. Breathing slows or stops, lips and fingernails turn blue or gray, skin gets pale or clammy. Call 911 and give Narcan, otherwise known as Naxalone. Do not rescue breathing and or chest compressions. 911 and Narcan. Narcan is often available for free, kind of a public service. And these have been your public service announcements in the 7 o'clock hour. It is 7 o'clock, and you are listening to WZRD Chicago Freeform Radio, the longest-running freeform radio station in the world. That is possibly true. I'm not going to check. But I believe it to be true in my heart. And in today's wacky world, that's all that truly matters. WZRD. We got a fun October show coming up at the station October 22nd. WZRD will be having 3 live bands in the studio and on air, so you can listen to it from your own domicile, as well as come in, meet the wizard, shake a wizard's hand. You can ponder our orbs and try on our funny hats. 3 bands, Boy and the Ghouls, the Chicago's own Brains, and Sony. I've heard them all. They're very cool. Costume contest, shenanigans, perhaps free food. The community is welcome. Invited. That's you, Wizard. Come on down. We'll be having Wizard t-shirts for sale. Or, I mean, away for free. I'm not sure. And stickers and all that good stuff. That's part of our Halloween spirit here. Come in for some tunes. Currently listening to Todd Terjay. It's album time. One of my favorite records from the 2010s. If you have any of those requests, you can call us in at 773-442-4578. I'll check if we have it and put it on if we do.